0: Days earlier, Israel's military announced it had captured a strategic ridge overlooking the city of Nabatea. Despite a ceasefire, Israel claims its troops will continue occupying southern Lebanon until Hezbollah is disarmed. This is Mustafa Hawi, who is injured in Israeli strikes.
1: My son, here, he is injured. We just came back from the clinic. They did a scanner imaging for him. He had a shrapnel, glass, pebble, or shrapnel in his kidney, so thank God. The same for me. I was hurt in my hands, legs, and head, too. They did a scanner imaging because I had a concussion in my head.
0: Israel continues to carry out deadly strikes on the Gaza Strip, despite the U.S. brokered so-called ceasefire. On Sunday, an Israeli strike hit a vehicle in western Gaza City, killing Yusuf Akila and his 8-year-old daughter, Wafa. 6 others were wounded. Separately, Israeli strikes killed at least one person near a telecommunications site east of Gaza City. An Israeli tank fired on a school housing displaced families, killing 3-year-old Saadi Galia. This is the boy's grandmother.
2: They were asleep at night. The shell came at them from that area, by the children's heads. Saadi was martyred. Jaoud, Malak, and Tasneem were wounded. Their father fainted, and their mother could not process as she was sitting in the corner, and the shell was spinning and spinning around them.
0: On Sunday, Palestinians held funerals for about 100 people whose bodies were recently recovered from the rubble of destroyed buildings in Gaza City's Zeitoun neighborhood. Victims included 55 members of the Malacha family who were killed in an Israeli airstrike November 2023. In the occupied West Bank, a 19-year-old Palestinian was shot dead. 3 others were wounded after armed Israeli settlers and soldiers converged on the northern village of Haja on Monday. Residents said both settlers and soldiers opened fire with bullets, tear gas, and stun grenades. According to the UN, Israeli armed forces and settlers have killed at least 79 Palestinians across the West Bank since the start of the year, including 19 children. The latest attacks came after U.S. Ambassador to Israel Mike Huckabee issued a rare condemnation of Israeli settler violence, calling their actions acts of terrorism, unquote. Huckabee's comments came during a rare meeting with Palestinian Americans in the Palestinian town of Termas Aya on Saturday, including relatives of U.S. citizens killed by settlers. However, Huckabee did not criticize Israel's government for encouraging settler violence. In Ukraine, at least 2 people were killed and 10 others injured overnight as Russia's military fired drones and missiles at Kyiv. Authorities report civilian infrastructure was hit in at least 16 sites around the capital region. Ukraine countered with drone attacks on Russian territory that officials said killed one person and injured several others. An attack on the Russian annexed Crimean Peninsula that reportedly killed a civilian. The violence followed a 3-day pause on attacks on Moscow and Kyiv that coincided with visits by U.S. envoy Steve Witkoff and President Trump's son-in-law Jared Kushner for talks with Russian President Vladimir Putin and Ukrainian President Volodymyr Zelensky. Witkoff said after 3-hour talks with Putin in Moscow on Saturday that he hopes to revive 3-way negotiations to end the war. However, President Zelensky said the talks produced no breakthrough and warned Ukraine's war with Russia is likely to continue into the winter. Meanwhile, Ukraine's prosecutor general resigned from his post today, days after anti-corruption agents raided his office. His office is accused of operating a criminal ring that accepted bribes to protect fraudulent call centers while laundering millions of dollars. German Chancellor Friedrich Merz is refusing to step down after a center-right Christian Democratic Union suffered a major defeat to a far-right party in a weekend regional election. The AfD, or Alternative for Germany party, won 43.8% of the vote in the East German state of Saxony-Anhalt. It was the strongest showing by a far-right party in a German election since the Nazis. Germany's mainstream parties have pledged not to enter into a governing coalition with the AfD. Rights groups warn the party's rise has stoked fear in immigrant communities. This is Undra Dressler, director of the State Network of Migrant Organizations.
3: For years, people with a migration background in Saxony-Anhalt have experienced discrimination and racism on a daily basis. They face structural disadvantages in accessing work, education, healthcare, and also dealing with government agencies. And all of this is our reality. This isn't anything new for us. The question is, how will this develop further?
0: The United Nations General Assembly approved a resolution encouraging members to adopt maps that more accurately portray the size of continents. The resolution to switch to an equal Earth projection was proposed by Togo, which notes that the more commonly used Mercator projection distorts northern landmasses to appear much larger than they really are, with Greenland and Africa appearing roughly the same size. Even though Africa is 14 times larger. This is Togo's Foreign Minister, Robert Dussey.
4: This adoption comes as the historic moment for Africa and for the world. It affirms the need for a more accurate, more balanced, and more geographically faithful representation of our planet.
0: The vote to switch to more accurate maps was 164-1. The United States, the sole objector. The Trump administration dismissed the vote as a radical ideological project, unquote. The Trump administration's deleted critical references to a Confederate memorial that previously stood at Arlington National Cemetery. The bronze Confederate memorial depicts an enslaved woman carrying an infant child of a white officer, as well as an enslaved man following his owner to war. The memorial came down in 2023 under a congressional mandate requiring military property to be cleared of names and imagery honoring the Confederacy and its leaders. The marker in the cemetery has been replaced by a new sign that omits wording critical of slavery and the Confederacy. According to a new marker in Arlington National Cemetery at the memorial's former site, the statue is set to be redisplayed next year. The Trump administration's renewed its appeal to the Supreme Court to allow new restrictions on mail ballots ahead of November's midterm elections. The request followed a U.S. district judge's decision to extend an order barring the Postal Service from carrying out President Trump's executive order ahead of Election Day. This comes as states have already begun mailing ballots. Sophia Lynn Lakin, the director of the ACLU's Voting Rights Project, said in a statement, quote, "This administration is racing to the Supreme Court to demand the right to enforce a rule that has no purpose other than to create chaos, undermine election integrity, and rob eligible voters of their essential right to make their voices heard in our democracy," she said. A newly released records from the aftermath of the September 11th attacks on the World Trade Center show New York City health officials were still detecting asbestos up to a half a mile from the site 10 months later, despite official assurances after 9/11 that the air near the collapsed towers was safe. Over 170,000 pages of air quality reports, contamination data, and internal city correspondence sat in boxes in a city office for more than 20 years, and city officials say they were only found last year. Mayor Zoran Mamdani has ordered the material posted to a public online portal. This comes as former New York Mayor Rudy Giuliani and former New York Governor George Pataki said Mayor Mamdani should skip the upcoming 9/11 memorial commemorating its 25th anniversary. Giuliani went on an Islamophobic tirade on Newsmax, claiming Mamdani is a supporter of a supposed Muslim plot aimed at, quote, taking over certain parts of America and certain parts of Europe, unquote. And those are some of the headlines. This is Democracy Now!, democracynow.org, the War and Peace Report. Coming up, we spend the hour on 9/11 health as Mayor Zoran Mamdani holds a news conference announcing the release of the 170,000 pages of documents. Stay with us.

0: The Edge of Light by Julian Jean Glabs. This is Democracy Now!, democracynow.org, The War and Peace Report. I'm Amy Goodman in New York, joined by Democracy Now!'s Juan Gonzalez in Chicago. Hi, Juan.
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0: Despite official assurances after 9/11 and that the air near the collapsed Twin Towers was safe, newly released records show health officials were still detecting asbestos up to half a mile from the site 10 months later. Over 170,000 pages of air quality reports, contamination data, and internal city correspondences sat in 68 boxes in a city office for more than 20 years. City officials claim they were only found last year. New York City Mayor Zoran Mamdani has ordered the material to be posted to a public online portal in time to commemorate this week's 25th anniversary of the attacks on the World Trade Center. Mamdani's office budgeted some $34 million as the administration in the coming months plans to review, redact, and publish more previously unreleased documents linked to the environmental and health hazards in the aftermath of 9/11. In the weeks and months that followed the attacks, former New York City mayors Rudy Giuliani and Michael Bloomberg, as well as other city officials, reassured residents and workers it was safe to return to the area surrounding Ground Zero, concealing the dangers of lingering toxins in the air after the collapse of the Twin Towers. Today, more people are believed to have died from cancer, respiratory and other illnesses due to exposure to the toxins than the nearly 3,000 people killed on September 11, 2001. The historic release of the documents comes as part of litigation brought by the advocacy group 9/11 Health Watch, which sued New York City to force the publication of the records. Before we're joined by a roundtable of guests, including a former firefighter and an EMT, including the union leader Sarah Nelson and Bob Henley, the reporter. I want to turn to this clip from the award-winning documentary Steal This Story, Please, about Democracy Now! It's directed by Tia Lesson and Carl Diehl. We go back to Democracy Now! 25 years ago. The broadcast was on air when news of the attack broke. Our firehouse studio was located in Chinatown, not far from the World Trade Center in Lower Manhattan. The clip also looks at our very own Juan Gonzalez's outstanding reporting on 9/11 and the toxic nightmare on the ground.
2: I'm going to interrupt this tape conversation. Just a little while ago, we heard a loud sonic boom-like crash, and we heard sirens. Well, it appears that planes crashed into the upper floors of both World Trade Center towers minutes apart. We're in Chinatown. We're not far from the World Trade Center buildings. This is all unfolding as this broadcast takes place. Clouds of smoke engulfing the World Trade Center.
3: I was actually there the day of the attack, covering it for the newspaper, as well as for Democracy Now! All of Lower Manhattan turned dark in the middle of a cloudless, sunny day.
2: You are listening to Ground Zero, the War and Peace Report. We're broadcasting just blocks from what used to be the towers of the World Trade Center. This weekend, not much luck with finding anyone alive in the rubble. We spent last week since the attacks here because we're afraid we would not be able to come in to broadcast if we ever left the site. We are in the evacuation zone.
3: That whole area was off limits after the attack. But Amy managed to keep producing the show.
2: Military. There's a lot of smoke around here.
3: There were so many toxic chemicals in those buildings, all pulverized and burning at Ground Zero for months.
4: This nation stands with the good people of New York City and New Jersey and Connecticut.
3: It was George Bush who personally ordered the reopening of the financial district within a week of the attacks, sending hundreds of thousands of people back to work into that toxic area.
5: Ladies and gentlemen, our heroes will now open the marketplace.
3: There was a concerted effort of the business community, the national leaders, and the local leaders to quell the idea that there were problems at Ground Zero.
6: The air quality is safe and acceptable.
7: Everything we're getting back from the sampling that we're doing is below background levels.
3: And the press bought the official narrative.
8: Tests conducted by the EPA say once again no hazardous substances have been detected in the air.
9: If the mayor says it's okay, then I believe him. It's okay.
2: Co-host Juan Gonzalez has a cover story in today's Daily News. He says toxic chemicals and metals are being released into the environment around Lower Manhattan. Dioxins, PCBs, benzene, lead.
3: No one else was following the story, and all the government officials were denying what I was saying. My editor was removed just because he continued to defend me. They buried me back in the back pages of the paper. But I continued reporting the story, and at Democracy Now! We continue to get information into the hands of the public.
10: No one tested the dust cloud that came down on tens of thousands of people, so no one can say what the impact of such a massive dose of
3: The only thing that I was wrong about was that it didn't take 20 years for people to start dying. It only took 5 years.
10: Fires that continue.
2: Search and rescue workers are experiencing a high level of respiratory illness. But it's not only the rescue workers. Chronic coughs, upper respiratory infections, bronchitis, pneumonia, asthma are plaguing residents and students at Ground Zero.
0: That was a clip from the award-winning documentary about Democracy Now! Called Steal This Story, Please, which will be available on digital platforms in the United States in October. I'm Amy Goodman with Juan Gonzalez. Juan, you were on the ground reporting on 9/11 as people could just watch and hear. You also compiled your columns for the New York Daily News and went further in your book, Fallout, The Environmental Consequences of the World Trade Center Collapse. We are speaking today in New York City on the day that Mayor Zohran Mamdani is releasing 170,000 pages of documents about what the city understood about the toxins at Ground Zero, something you were reporting from the beginning. I'm wondering if you could read what you were writing at that time. And then we're going to go to a firefighter, a former EMT, a student at Stuyvesant High School that was right near Ground Zero, the union chief, Sarah Nelson, and WBAI head Bob Henley, who's been reporting on this 25 years later. But Juan, your reporting was prescient.
1: Yes, Amy, and it's sad that it's taken all this time for the city officials to finally release the documentation. But back then, in my small book on this came out as I compiled the columns only a few months after the attack in April of 2002. But I wrote back then, Christie Whitman, Mayor Giuliani, and the other public officials should have told New Yorkers the truth from the start, that no one could guarantee the air around Ground Zero was safe, because no one had ever confronted a disaster

0: through unnecessary illness or premature death in the decades to come. In their rush to return New York City and Wall Street to business as usual, these short-sighted officials unwittingly paved the way for a second wave of victims from the World Trade Center tragedy. In scrutinizing the government response to the collapse, I am not suggesting that there was some secret conspiracy to hide the facts or that anyone intentionally set out to mislead the people of New York. But I have no doubt that some officials saw what they wanted to see, and they irresponsibly chose to minimize or dismiss any post-collapse environmental threat. They did so for any number of reasons, or combination of them, out of ignorance, in response to political pressures from superiors, or because they underestimated the environmental threats from toxic releases, something that is all too common in the history of such disasters. Once ordinary citizens questioned their assurances, however, those officials closed ranks, dissembled, hid important information, and refused to listen or alter their policies. My aim here is to outline key lessons of this saga for the general public so that this kind of deception is not repeated should another catastrophe occur in the future. And unfortunately, now it's taken 25 years for the officials to finally say, hey, let's release the information that we had at the time and let the public judge whether we acted appropriately. And it's unfortunate that Mayor Giuliani, perhaps the chief architect of all of this deception and dissembling, is still trying to make public statements in reference to the 9/11 tragedy.
1: And Juan, the picture on the cover of your book, Fallout, says so much. Explain the irony.
0: Well, Giuliani was the one who assumed complete control for months of the site and would not allow federal safety regulations, EPA safety regulations, to be implemented because he kept insisting that it was a disaster site and not a recovery situation where everyone working at the site, the thousands of people working at the site, would have had to follow safety precautions for themselves. And his insistence on being the center of everything in the days after 9/11, I think, was a key factor in why so many people ended up getting sick and unfortunately dying afterwards.
1: And it's a picture of him wearing a mask. And talk about Mayor Giuliani today when it comes to 9/11 health.
0: Yes, and the irony of it all is that he was claiming the air was safe back then, and now he's claiming that he has been sickened as a result of exposure to toxins at the Ground Zero site. And several other members of his administration at the time also have claimed that they were sickened at the time, yet they were telling everyone that the air was safe.
1: We're joined now by a round table of guests in our New York studio and beyond. Bob Henley, award-winning investigative journalist, broadcast and print reporter for more than 40 years, general manager of WBAI Pacifica Radio here in New York, host of What's Going On, Labor Monday. He broadcast live during the 9/11 attacks a quarter of a century ago and has been covering the 9/11 developments since then. Lila Nordstrom is with us. She was a high school student at Stuyvesant High School on 9/11, the closest school to the World Trade Center. She's a writer, a public health advocate, founder of the advocacy group Stuy Health, author of the memoir Some Kids Left Behind, an activist's account of beating bureaucracy and building a movement, which came out in paperback last week. Marianne Pizzatola is with us, retired EMT, emergency medical technician for the New York City Fire Department. After the 9/11 attack, she founded FDNY EMS Retirees Association, has since founded and is president of the NYC Organization of Public Service Retirees Association. Sarah Nelson is the international president of the Association of Flight Attendants, CWA AFL-CIO. She's now serving her fourth term in that role. She's been a union flight attendant since she was hired by United Airlines in 1996, now representing 55,000 aviation first responders from 20 airlines. And we're joined by Captain Brenda Berkman, a retired

0: firefighter here in New York City. Brenda is the vice president of Monumental Women. And Brenda, we're going to begin with you. Talk about what you were doing 25 years ago, what you understood to be the case and safety for the firefighters, and for you as a firefighting woman, what that has meant. Who has been left out from being cared for today, 25 years later?
1: Well, good morning, Amy and Juan, and thank you very much for having us on here today. Excuse me. So on 9/11, I was off duty, but I responded off duty to the World Trade Center, and I had a group of my own off-duty firefighters with me. It's a long story. We got there right as the second tower, the North Tower, collapsed. So the air was completely full of dust and debris. And because we were off duty, we came down there without any protective equipment, no respiratory protection, no radios to communicate with, really no real tools. And we were, you know, we had to do what firefighters do, namely look for anyone who might still be alive in a pile of rubble and stretch hoses to put out the fires, get water out of the Hudson because the water mains in Lower Manhattan had been disrupted when the towers fell down. It was really complete a disaster beyond what anyone could possibly had imagined. But in those early days, we did what we had to do despite the lack of protective equipment because we believed people to still be alive and we wanted to get to them. But as time went on and we realized that no one could still be alive, we went into a recovery effort, and that meant we were looking for remains. And people may not recall, but we were digging through the pile and using rakes to spread out all the debris to look for anyone's remains. We were working alongside, you know, really heavy equipment as time went on that picked up big loads of debris and dumped it, you know, creating a cloud. This went on for 10 months. And at first, there was no proper decontamination at all. We were walking around with this dust really all over the city back to our homes. And for instance, in the case of my fire truck, which we were able to start using again after we got some of the dust out of the engine, was never properly decontaminated for 18 months. So that meant that every time we turned on the AC or the heat system or changed a headlight, poof, dust blew out on us. So this went on, but the point I want to really make, and the other panel members are really going to be able to expand on this, is that because there was a relatively small number of women first responders, so in the New York City Fire Department, only about 25 women were in the fire department, in the firehouses, out of 11,500 firefighters at the time of 9/11. And half of us were down there on the day of 9/11 and got exposed to all of those toxins that day, but also many, many days thereafter for the next 10 months. And in the police, it was slightly higher. In EMS, it was higher. But the point being that people don't understand that not every medical condition is covered by the medical monitoring program. And indeed, for the civilian people who are just now finding out that they should be part of the medical monitoring program, civilian people have to show a condition before they can start to be monitored, which means they could already have come down with cancer in an advanced stage before they exhibit symptoms or whatever. So women's cancers have been left out of the equation for being covered under the medical monitoring program because the government was arguing that they didn't have the proper statistical comparisons. And Lila's talked about this. I'm sure Marianne has also talked about this, and Bob knows that, you know, they weren't, there's certain women's conditions that have never been properly studied. So they don't even know what the, you know, what, how many women come down with this stuff in the general population. So they don't have anything to compare it with. I commend the mayor for releasing the documents that he has released. I hope that the city continues to do this going forward, that they release all of the documents, that we have full transparency so we can know. We have no idea how many people, how many women especially, have died from 9/11 related conditions.
2: Yeah, I'd like to bring Lila Nordstrom into the conversation. Lila, you were a student at Stuyvesant High School at the time. I remember when I was covering the subsequent events after 9/11, talking often with Marilena Christodoulou, who at the time was the head of the Parents Association at Stuyvesant and who was fighting constantly to get the city to be clear about what the dangers were for the students who were brought back into Stuyvesant about, I think it was a month after the attack. Could you talk to us about your experiences?
3: Yeah, absolutely. I think, you know, so often when people want to hear this story, they want to hear the story of the day itself, which was certainly traumatic. But I think the story of Stuyvesant really most begins on October 9th, which is the day that we came back to our original building three blocks from the World Trade Center. Marilena Christodoulou had already been engaged in a long conversation, as has had the rest of the Parents Association, with the Department of Education about the safety of the building, and numerous false assurances were made about the condition that we would find the building in. And that included that, you know, they claimed that they had done a very deep cleaning, that there had been HEPA filters installed, and, you know, that students would find that the building was sort of decontaminated. And when we got back, it was clear that that was not the case. We went through five police checkpoints on our way into the building on the first day. So, you know, we were essentially being paraded in front of television cameras as part of the messaging efforts to show that downtown was safe. But as soon as we got into the building, not only did we find that there were no HEPA filters and the building had never really been adequately cleaned, but also the school itself was located next to the barge that they were bringing all of the debris from the site to. So that meant that the building was being recontaminated on a daily basis every day for months and months, not to mention the fact that fires burned at the site until, I think, the end of January. Other schools in the area pushed back their returns based on the experience that we were having at Stuyvesant, and they didn't do a full cleaning of the building until the next summer.
0: And what grade were you in?
3: I was a senior.
0: And you've ended up writing a book, What Happened to the Stuy Students, to the Stuyvesant Students. Again, Stuyvesant High School was on the Hudson River.
3: Yeah, and one of the reasons I wrote the book was because I wanted not only there to be an accounting of the story, because it felt like the national narrative had really excluded survivors from the conversation, but I also wanted there to be a story of the advocacy efforts and the fact that we were involved in the subsequent advocacy efforts that secured the Zadroga Act in three different occasions. I think there's a perception that, you know, that was a story that only involved first responders and that the community really didn't play a role in that process. But the community, which includes 300,000 people that were downtown, played a role in that process, has access to those programs in a different way than responders, but was an important part of that advocacy effort as well.
2: And could you talk about the students and even faculty that became sick? I think one teacher at Stuyvesant immediately requested a transfer as a result of his illnesses immediately after getting back into the school.
3: Yeah, he was actually my math teacher, and it led to, well, really the end of my experience as a math student, because things fell apart from there. But there were a lot of reports early on of, you know, respiratory conditions, nosebleeds, headaches, and that sort of thing. The New York Times reported that the lines for the nurse's office were stretching around the school in the immediate months after 9/11. But we were told, oh, those will only be temporary. There will be no long-term health consequences. And I think, you know, as we all know, that didn't turn out to be be the case. I started StyHealth in 2006 as a lifelong asthmatic who had just been diagnosed with GERD. I was finding it difficult to afford treatment for just those simple chronic conditions. And then a classmate of mine came forward and said, well, I just got diagnosed with lymphoma. Could that be related? And we started to hear from other classmates that some of those earlier cancers that have shorter latency periods were starting to appear in the student population at Stuyvesant. Obviously, now we're seeing cancers that have slightly longer latency periods. We're seeing things like breast cancers and other sort of like more common cancers that strike people in middle age, because we're now middle aged.
0: Marianne Pizzatola, you were a retired emergency medical technician now with the New York City Fire Department. You founded FDNY EMS Retirees Association and are president of the NYC Organization of Public Service Retirees. Can you explain what happened then and the medical services that are offered and not offered?
4: So we've found, very similar to Lila's story, that illnesses weren't getting covered. Initially, EMS personnel were told, oh, you couldn't be getting sick. You're not a firefighter. So don't worry, just go back to work. It'll be okay. But as Brenda said, we had the same experience as she did, as we would get into our ambulances and dust would come out of the vents. And we had to fight for the health care that we had. I ended up founding the first organization, FDNY, EMS Retirees, in order to get health care equality, just initial baseline health care for EMS workers. And we had to fight for that. And moving into the years right after, as we started to find consistent diagnoses at our retiree meetings, people were telling us, I have autoimmune disorders. This is going back as 2004. So we were trying to raise the red flags of things that we were seeing as a pattern. And my very first spreadsheets of tracking male, female, age, location of zone, diagnoses, we brought that to the FDNY and they thought we were crazy. And it wasn't until I reached out to a doctor who I've since lost touch with. Her name was Dr. Jean Pfau out of Libby, Montana. And I said, we're seeing cancers. We're seeing asbestosis. We're seeing mesotheliomas. We're seeing very unusual autoimmune disorders, even in men, that are typically found in women or people of color.
0: Why is Libby significant?
4: Libby is a sick town. Libby, Montana mines, the vermiculite mines, that is a sick town from the contamination, environmental contamination. So the doctor said to me, I was waiting for someone to contact me. And I was like, no, you don't understand. I am like just an EMT. I'm not like some big managerial person to expose this. I'm telling you I'm doing this as a grassroots style because no one's listening to me. And I ended up putting her in touch with Mount Sinai and the fire department. Mount Sinai was the only group that started to speak with her. And over the years, we kept pushing for this mental health, autoimmune disorders, which I am a sufferer from, which is still not covered, cardiac illnesses, cognitive impairments. These are all things that we have been fighting for to get covered, and civilians have to go through that same fight. This just doesn't make any sense.
0: We're going to go to a break. We've been talking with Marianne Pizzatola, who is a former EMT with the fire department, with Captain Brenda Berkman, also with the fire department. We've also been talking with Lila Nordstrom, a former Stuyvesant High School student. When we come back, Bob Henley joins us, general manager of WBAI, has reported on this issue for years. And Sarah Nelson, union chief, represents the flight attendants. Stay with us.

0: Combing the Ruins. This is Democracy Now!, democracynow.org. I'm Amy Goodman with Juan Gonzalez. As we continue our roundtable on 9/11 health on this 25th anniversary week of the 9/11 attacks, we go now to Sarah Nelson, the international president of the Association of Flight Attendants, CWA AFL-CIO, now serving her fourth term as president. She's been a union flight attendant since she was hired by United Airlines in 1996, now representing 55,000 aviation first responders from 20 airlines. Sarah, welcome to Democracy Now! I want to know where you were on 9/11. At the time, you were a United flight attendant based in Boston, but you were in Chicago, where Juan is today, on that day. You'd flown on United Flight 175 just the week before the plane that hit the South Tower of the World Trade Center?
1: Yes. I was serving as our local vice president in the union and also as our national strike chair, and I had just landed in Chicago to go to a union training. So I went to our national office, and we were getting the briefings from United. As we were getting all the flights on the ground, we were tracking where all the crews were going and making sure that everyone was on the ground. We didn't know how many more flights were in the air that could be affected. As it turned out, I got the briefing partway through that morning that it had been Flight 175 that had hit the South Tower of the World Trade Center. And of course, if you haven't been around and don't follow the chronology of the events, that is the plane that you can see flying into the South Tower, because every camera was trained on that site when American Airlines Flight 11 hit the North Tower 17 minutes earlier. So there were already first responders on the way responding to the incident. And I know the exact moment that my friends die. And I say their names every day. Amy, Michael, Amy, Catherine, Al, Alicia, Marianne, Jesus, and Robert. And Robert was a good friend. These are people that I flew with all the time. He relayed some of the first intelligence of that day from Flight 175 about what was going on. My handbook is in the 9/11 Memorial Museum that gave us the exact wrong training for that day. We were told to keep everyone calm, appease the hijackers. And so getting that information from those flights was critically important because that got to the crew on Flight 93. And it was a crew of all women, five women. The pilots were killed immediately. Flight 93 was the last flight to take off that day, and that had the hijackers on board. And it was taken over. That flight was planned to hit the White House or the Capitol, very likely the Capitol. And the passengers and the crew found out what was going on, and they organized together to fight back. And I think that this
0: The five flight attendants were all women.
1: They were all women. And the passengers between the flight attendants and the passengers, there were white, black, Asian, Latino passengers. There were Democrats, Republicans, and independents. I think this is a really important point. But in that moment, they were just one. They were unified to fight back with urgency. And they did fight back to try to save their own lives, but definitely made it possible to save the U.S. Capitol and so many other lives on the ground. And I think that that is a really, really important point, that this is what we need right now to fight with urgency to get people what they need. We need Medicare for all. We need to be able to respond, because it is these for-profit systems that put people in a place of denying the realities of the problems that we face today. And so in the aftermath, we were helping flight attendants. We lost 20% of aviation workers overnight, furloughed, gone, those jobs gone. We went through a series of bankruptcies. $81 billion was given back by workers in the wake of 9/11, including transferring the cost of health care to us, destroying retiree health care, destroying pensions. And we're still trying to fight to get that back. But when we say never forget, and I remember in the weeks that followed seeing that sign and thinking, who would ever forget this? But people do. And if it were not for our unions, if it were not for the people on the ground, the grassroots organization, the people who are willing to tell the stories, we would not only forget, but that, to me, when I think about my friends, that is That is the biggest betrayal to them. They were amazing people that we should certainly remember, but in their names, we need to make sure that people are safe today. We need to make sure that all of the problems that were created by this and all of the people who took this as an opportunity to redefine the value of workers in that time, to lessen the value of workers and put more into the hands of Wall Street, that also is the story of 9/11. And that also is what we continue to fight as a union, even today, trying to keep federal security from being privatized, trying to keep knives off the plane, trying to address the fact that we breathe toxic fumes on the planes and no one will identify that. So that is really, to me, this has become obviously my life's work. But 9/11 is alive and well with me every single day, because never forget means also understanding that we have to define those problems, that we have to fix them, and that we have to stand together just like those passengers and the crew did on Flight 93 with urgency to fight the problems that we have today.
2: Yeah, I'd like to bring Bob Henley into the conversation. Bob, you were there. You were have been reporting on this issue now for 25 years. I'm wondering if you could talk about your own experience, and also if you could deal with this issue of Mayor Giuliani developing a national reputation in the aftermath of 9/11 as America's mayor, when some of the major decisions that caused so many lives to be lost were made by him, including the radios that the firefighters were using that didn't work, and the command center that Giuliani put in the World Trade Center and therefore was destroyed and was not available to keep firefighters and police in communication with each other?
3: Well, Juan, first of all, I want to thank you for all you did, and just thank you for keeping on and getting it right from the very beginning so we can build this legacy forward. I will tell you that anyone who really knows the New York City Civil Service, and I spent many years as the chief leader, which has been around since 1897, knows that Mayor Giuliani's presidential bid was ended to a large degree by a caravan of buses that were filled with widows of FDNY and firefighters and people closest to the people that gave 343 lives on that day, and subsequently 600 have perished, both retiree and active. There's kind of a split-screen reality. The corporate news media portrays him as America's mayor, but the reality is that he had a corrupt administration then, and what he's doing now is corrupt. One of the things that's most tragic as we look back, and our time is short, the 9/11 World Trade Center Health Program is a wonderful program that is keeping many people alive, and that's wonderful. But the
1: truth is,
3: so
1: in
3: the aftermath of 9/11, the city of New York fought under Mayor Bloomberg's tenure any recognition there was an occupational hazard. I was working at WNYC, and Mayor Bloomberg spoke into my microphone when James Hidroga passed. He was an NYPD detective who had worked at the Freshkills landfill. He had been disabled towards the end of his life. He had gone to basically just die into his father's home at the Jersey Shore. When he passed, Mayor Bloomberg said, "People are looking for a hero, and sometimes they don't exist." James Hidroga was a drug addict. And I just about couldn't believe it. But fortunately for posterity and for the survivors and people that were responding that day, Joseph Zadroga's father was able to make sure that he was taken to a medical examiner in New Jersey who wasn't connected into New York City politics. And it was discovered that he indeed, his body was riddled with this contamination. And Mayor Bloomberg issued an apology. But the damage had been done for years. I mean, 2 or 3, 4 years, the city resisted this. Now, the way the 9/11 World Trade Center Health Program was created, the Zadroga Act with Cara Maloney as Congresswoman pushed for, Jerry Nadler championed, there was a bipartisan eventually support for it. It is flawed. It is flawed fundamentally because it makes, as my former mentor, Dr. Joseph Fennelly, the chief medical ethicist for the New Jersey Medical Society, when I shared with him the parameters, he said, once you, as a medical professional, recognize a risk to public health, you can't create a hierarchy of people in a uniform who work a pile. They are going to get annual screening, whereas oh, you went to high school there or you work there and you're not on the pile, let me know if you have a cough.
0: And, of course, the pile is
3: The 16-acre site of the World Trade Center. And so what's happened is we created this hierarchy where survivors, and that includes, by the way, several thousand civil servants. There was no Zoom back then, as you know, Amy. We were both working. People were ordered back to their desks in Lower Manhattan, which turned out to be a death sentence. And then the city of New York subsequently tried to undermine the quality of the health care these retirees had by selling it out for Medicare Advantage. So never forget, they have been forgetting every day since. I mean, right now, as we speak, talk about disregarding EMS. There are, on some days, 100 ambulances that don't roll, 25% of the rolling stock, because the city of New York, including this administration, won't pay EMTs a living wage. They're paying $18 an hour. You get paid more to shovel snow in New York City at $30 an hour. So when you say never forget, they've had amnesia since then.
2: And Bob, in terms of the ability of the labor unions of New York City to protect the municipal workers, what's happened with that?
3: Well, what happened was under Mayor Bloomberg, they had so many contracts that weren't settled. And so he really had it out for public unions. And that created a situation where they just lost so much ground. You know all this. It was a generation of lost ground. And then when Mayor de Blasio came in, he had to settle 100 contracts in like a short period of time. And that's where the idea came. Oh, listen, we have these retirees who are getting a free ride on with Medicare. You know, we could sell it out to something like to Aetna, and we could realize $600 million, they said, a year. So they sold out the retirees who had kept the city of New York running. And including several thousand of them who were civil servants ordered back to their desks, who were not first responders, but were dealing in some cases with terminal cancer diagnoses. That's the city of New York, the wounded city that this young mayor is dealing with right now.
0: And Juan, I have to end with you because your reporting was so critical. The fact that you were writing columns about the toxic zone when all of the officials were saying that it was clean to go back to work. The New York Daily News, who you wrote for at the time, ultimately would win the Pulitzer Prize for its reporting. But you won. You should be the one who won that Pulitzer Prize, warning people nonstop at the risk of your own job about the toxic zone at Ground Zero. Juan, in this last minute, your final comments on this week of the anniversary of the 25th anniversary of the 9/11 attacks.
2: Well, Amy, prizes and recognition don't really mean anything. To me, the failure was to get the information for all of the media to have gotten the vital information to the public at the time that more illnesses could have been prevented. So I see it ultimately as a failure on my part and a failure of the profession of journalism and the especially of the commercial media to rise to the occasion when it was needed. Anyone can go look back and say, oh, this should have been done that way or another way. But the issue is when the crisis is at hand, how do you deal with it? How do you get information to the public that they can use to protect themselves? And unfortunately, in this, we all failed.
0: Juan,
2: and the result is all the people who have died since then.
0: Juan, in this, people can judge for themselves. Read Juan Gonzalez's book, Fallout, The Environmental Consequences of the World Trade Center Collapse. I also want to thank our guests, Bob Henley, Sarah Nelson, as well as Lila Nordstrom from Stuyvesant High School, and Marianne Pizzatola. I'm Amy Goodman with Juan Gonzalez.

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2: Welcome to Native America Calling. I'm Sean Spruce. Santiago Ventura Morales spent 5 years in prison for a murder he didn't commit. That was 40 years ago. Now, after decades of fighting to officially clear his name, Morales received compensation from the state and a certificate of innocence. One of the hurdles he faced during trial was he could not get a translator for his indigenous Mixtec language. We'll hear from Morales about the struggle that he has taken all of his adult life to finish. That's right after the news.

0: This is National Native News. I'm Jill Freitas. The Indian Health Service officially handed ownership of the state's biggest tribal hospital, the Alaska Native Medical Center, to the Alaska Native Tribal Health Consortium. The transfer happened on August 24th, according to the consortium. Alaska Native Tribal Health Consortium CEO Natasha Singh says the transfer is the result of decades of advocacy. Singh is also a Stevens Village tribal citizen from Fairbanks.
1: This marks a historic achievement. It advances tribal self-determination in healthcare, and it's achieved through the direct advocacy by Alaska tribal leaders.
0: Singh says beyond practical implications, the symbolism of ownership is powerful. She says it's rare that tribes truly have self-governance over something so critical to their lives.
1: You don't see it in management of our traditional territories or our fish resources. You don't see it in education and public safety. But you see it in healthcare, and it's having this ability to control our future is allowing us to address the historical impacts of colonialism.
0: Singh says the hospital endured decades of underinvestment from the federal government, and the transfer will allow the hospital to pursue funding only available to tribally owned facilities. Wilson Justin is a shareholder of the Adna Regional Corporation and has advocated for the rights of Indigenous people in the healthcare system since the 1990s. He says the ownership transfer is momentous.
2: It's been a long wait, and I really appreciate the fact that it's finally occurring. We've been waiting for it for half a generation, basically.
0: He says he hopes the transfer allows the hospital to strengthen health care for Indigenous Alaskans across the state, especially for smaller tribes. The story was provided by Alaska Public Media's Rachel Cassandra. The Navajo Nation Council has taken a major step toward protecting one of its most precious water resources. KJZZ's Gabriel Pietrasio has more on the recent measure that formally recognizes the confluence where the Colorado and the Little Colorado rivers meet as a sacred site under tribal law.
3: Doing so formally documents what Navajos already know, the spiritual and natural significance of where these two life-giving rivers converge. This information may be used to potentially deter future commercial development by industries like hydropower or dams.
4: When that comes forward, we can show what impairment of those resources look like.
3: That's Eric Stansfield, testifying on behalf of the tribe's Historic Preservation Office. He likens the confluence to its council chambers, which is listed on the National Register of Historic Places.
4: And like the murals in this room, changing that would be an impairment to the sort of historical, cultural importance of this place. It's very much the same with the plants and animals, water quality, and offerings that have been made at that place. We detail that out, and that helps us kind of defend this area.
3: For National Native News, I'm Gabriel Pietrasio.
0: On this day in 1815, leaders from eight Native nations signed the Treaty of Springwells with the United States near Detroit. The agreement formally restored peace following the War of 1812 and returned certain rights and possessions Native nations held before the war. The treaty involved the Wyandot, Delaware, Seneca, Shawnee, Miami, Chippewa, Ottawa, and Potawatomi nations. I'm Jill Freitas.

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3: This is Native America Calling. I'm Sean Spruce. The state of Oregon just officially acknowledged it wrongfully convicted Santiago Ventura Morales, an indigenous Mixtec man, of murder. It's an admission 40 years in the making, and it comes with monetary compensation. Morales was an 18-year-old farm worker when a fellow farm laborer was found stabbed to death. The evidence prosecutors relied on to convict Morales was later deemed faulty. During the trial, Morales, who at the time primarily spoke Mixtec, struggled to comprehend court proceedings. He was found guilty in 1986 and served 5 years in prison before overturning his conviction. The action to fully clear his name comes after changes in state law. Today on our show, we'll speak with Morales about the case that upended his life and his fight to clear his name. Later in the hour, we'll speak with a Mayan community organizer on his advocacy work with Mayan people living in the U.S. Listeners, as always, can join our conversation by calling 1-800-996-2848. That number connects you to our Albuquerque studio. Again, 1-800-99-NATIVE to join today's conversation. Joining us from California is Santiago Ventura Morales. He is Mixtec. Good morning, Santiago. Welcome to Native America Calling.
4: Well, good morning, sir. And thank you for inviting me to be on your show. It's a pleasure to come here and share with the Native American people and other brothers and sisters who have struggled with the injustice system here in the United States.
3: Thank you for that warm introduction, Santiago. It's great to have you on the show. Now, this is amazing. You just received an official certificate of innocence. It formally clears you of wrongful conviction and imprisonment. Now, this effort took decades. What's it like for you now to finally have vindication?
4: I'm so sorry. Can you repeat that question one more time?
3: Yeah. What's it like for you now, after all these years, to have this vindication, being formally cleared of this wrongful conviction and your imprisonment for 5 years?
4: Well, definitely it has been a nightmare. Besides being 5 years in prison, when I, you know, spend my my youth, early youth, part of my life, and after that, you know, even though I was free and I was, you know, was released, but you know, the state would not admit that they. They did a mistake, and that the system is not perfect, and it's not working the way it's supposed to be, because if there's a, you know, a lot of people, and not just me, there's about 40 plus people who are waiting for their same response, and I think I'm like the third or the second person who have been received the certificate of innocence. So. Definitely having a long, long journey, living with that nightmare, you know, and not just emotionally, but also psychologically and socially, because, you know, everybody wants to know what happened to you, and they keep asking questions, and you don't have a clear answer until now, but I received my certificate of innocence.
3: Well, that's why I really appreciate you coming on the show today, because I can't imagine how many people must just come up to you and pepper you with questions and want all these details. And the fact that here you are and you're comfortable speaking out really says a lot about your character, Santiago. And as we mentioned, you were in prison for 5 years, so you were released in 1991, but you still had to fight for this apology and this subsequent compensation. What were the biggest roadblocks along the way? And did you ever think, hey, this is never going to work, this is never going to happen, I need to just give up and move on?
4: I think the main obstacle was the state not have the dignity of saying, yes, we made a mistake, we need to correct it. I think the I can't find a term right now for it, but I think it's the fear of being or lose the credibility as a justice system. And I know this for sure, because on the time when my post-conviction relief trial was over, and we were waiting for conclusion for the judge, and I now that I have all the record from the trial, from the, you know, everything, and there was a letter from the sent it to the governor, because the governor had at that time already expressed his concern. I said that if the after the post conviction relief, if the state would appeal it, that the governor was going to commute my sentence and let me out. So the DA, Jonathan Huff, wrote a long letter explaining his position, that he, no matter what, he was still thinking that I was guilty, and that's the only person he has. He had to have somebody for that murder. So that told me, you know, how much ego or how much arrogance the system has, you know, human dignity versus, you know, your reputation, your ambitions to for power, and I think that's the bottom line of this case.
3: Okay, Santiago, what about public support? Did you feel that you had a lot of people there in the state of Oregon pulling for you and advocating for you with this effort?
4: Eventually, thanks to what I call my adoptive mother, Donna Sleepack and Jerry Sleepack. They both got involved in the case, and she mainly was that person who is starting to get the word out and get people together. She formed a committee, Santiago Freedom Committee, and got a bunch of people involved. And eventually, after I think about a year or 2 years, a lot of people came to support. They went down to the Capitol in Salem, Oregon to do that rally for me. They came to the prison and do that vigil. So there was a lot of support. Then I ended up being on the Oprah Winfrey Show, NBC News. So, and then also there was a documentary that was done by Channel 8 in Portland, Oregon. And after all that publicity, then the community basically, you know, starting to manifest that they felt that there was injustice, and that they need, that the state of Oregon needed to do something.
3: Santiago, you first came to the United States as a teenager, and you didn't speak English. You also didn't speak Spanish. Tell me about that trip, that travel to get to the United States, and how you ended up working with farm labor.
4: Yeah, well, basically, back to the 80s, you know, So a lot of people were migrating to the United States. So my father came here and he returned. And I just wanted to you know, explore the same path that he went through. And, you know, partly because the lack of income down home. So we needed to migrate and look for survival. Economically, so that's how I ended up in the United States, and I think it was like 16, 15 at the time, and it was really hard to find a work because at that age in here and everywhere, you know, that kids should be in school. So, but for me, you know, coming from a poverty community, we didn't have the means for me to go to college. And so the only option was to, you know, go out and work and, you know, help your family. And that's how I ended up here in California.
3: Now, as we noted, you didn't speak English or Spanish, and that was an issue during the court proceedings. And your case ultimately pushed for better language translation systems for Oregon courts. What do you hear from others about the impact that your case had?
4: Well, definitely, I think they definitely this is as a result of my case now. The court system now, at least the state of Oregon, they are required you know, individual to be professionally trained or certified in order to perform as an interpreter in court. And I think before my case, you know, anybody who claimed they're bilingual Spanish and English, they, you know, they asked to be an interpreter. Much less they knew anything about the indigenous language from Mexico and South America. And then, you know, the fact it is that, you know, there's a lot of people, even now, you know, providing cheap labor for the agribusiness industries here in the United States, and that's how the economic systems sustain or survive. So there is no cheap labor. I don't think any agribusiness industry will survive. They're going to have to pay more to get more contract people come from directly from the country. But anyway, going back to the point, you know, that I think certainly language was one of the issues here. Not just for me, but okay. I think also for the witness that the state claimed they have.
3: All right. Santiago, we're going to take a short break. We'll come back and continue this conversation. A Texas tribe raked in millions of dollars in grants and donations to fund high-profile activism against oil pipelines and other environmental causes. The trouble is, there's no evidence the tribe has any verified indigenous connections. We'll hear from journalists who documented the tribe's exploits for the news outlet Grist. That's on the next Native America Calling.
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0: 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I'm Sean Spruce. Santiago Ventura Morales, a Mixtec man from Mexico, spent 40 years trying to clear his name of a wrongful murder conviction. And we are speaking with him today about his case. If you would like to ask him a question, if you would like to talk to him, the number to join the conversation is 1-800-996-2848. That is also 1-800-99-NATIVE. And you can also comment on our website, NativeAmericaCalling.com. and any of our social media pages. Santiago, we had to take a short break there, but you were talking before we broke about what it was like being in prison and just, you know, the language barriers and how your case really has been a landmark case in terms of how these issues are dealt with there in the state of Oregon and perhaps also elsewhere. So please go ahead and continue with what you were saying before we had to stop.
1: Yes, I was talking about the language issue, and I think for me, it was like I went to sixth grade in school in Mexico to learn Spanish. The other people who were involved in the case, some of them didn't have any school. So it's more interpretation problem for them. Now, that's one of the issues that, you know, we argue, but I think this case is more than just the language. I think it's more like it has to do with the corruption. It has to do with the manipulation, discrimination, a racist, you know, by all means. You know, after 2 years after the case, after I was sent to prison, and a reporter, as you may read, the Oregonia published a big article about the case. It was trying to reopen it. And he went on and interviewed a juror who were sitting on the case. And he definitely said that he think that, you know, any Mexican who get in trouble, they should get a death penalty. And he was quoted on the article. So you can see how the racism and how the discrimination was played a big role in my case. Definitely all those 12 jurors were not Native American or were not Mexican or much less a indigenous people from Oaxaca, for instance. So all that system that, you know, the white people have, you know, and, you know, if he was thinking that way, you know, what did other people thought?
0: Right, right. And Santiago, this was 40 years ago. Do you think anything's changed? Do you think the court system and representation there with juries in Oregon and elsewhere has improved since then? Do you think the same thing would happen again or could happen again to somebody in a similar situation? What's your thought?
1: It's really hard. It's really hard to say, because after my case, and this was in 1986, but I think there's another big case in the state of Oregon. I think that about the Frank Gable, I think the guy named who spent almost 30 years there when he was accused of killing a prison superintendent, something like that. So they already have my case. It was going on. They had a lot of publicity. Yet they still convict this guy with fabrication evidence. And so it's hard to tell that, you know, if he had any impact now with the new law, that thanks to the people who introduced that initiative to become a law for people who were wrongly convicted, able to get the certificate of innocence and a little bit of the compensation per se. So I think what matters to the people is more like money. Like, if they're going to spend more money paying back those people who have been in the prison, I think that's the way they're going to learn.
0: Santiago, after prison, you became an advocate helping indigenous farm workers with legal assistance and services. What sort of work have you done in recent years?
1: Oh, I've been working with farm workers all since I

0: free service. You don't get paid to do it. So I was there for 2.5 years, almost 3 years. And then I came back here and I started working for the CLA, California Rural Legal Assistance Inc. And that organization advocates for farm workers in terms of weight issues, health issues, safety issues, retaliation, all that kind of stuff. So then I was called back to go back to Oregon to work for the Oregon Law Center, who also was interested in, we put it together, a what we call indigenous project, advocating for, you know, people from South and Central America, farm workers who did not speak or at least did not articulate very well in Spanish, and they need, you know, extra help to exercise their right as a farm worker. So I done that for 17 years before I came back to California to work with the Agriculture Labor Relations Board here in California, where we investigate cases or charges when there's a retaliation against the farm worker. So all my career have been working with farm workers. And certainly I graduated from the University of Portland with a bachelor's degree in social workers. And I mean, it's just, you know, I love my job. I like what I do.
1: That's good to hear. Santiago, can you briefly take us back to the night of that party that you attended? It ultimately ended with a car being set on fire and a man was stabbed. When did the night start to take a turn and you became implicated in this killing?
0: Well, I think, you know, it was a lot of people. There was about 400 people in that camp. There was a fight in between among peoples, and I think some of those people left the camp, and somebody told me, you know, let's go to the store or something like that. And, you know, at that time I was young and didn't know what I was doing. I was, you know, not supposed to, you know, go with those people. So we ended up where the car was parked. Nobody was there. The car was locked. The people with me, they broke the car and then we left. So and we didn't know that the owner or the driver of that car, there was another car in before us. So those are the people who went and killed this guy, and that's how we ended up and get involved. Now the people who were with me, there was a witness. There was a witness for the state, but they were paid to lie. Now that I got the record, you know, some of them got $300, $400 to just to accuse me. And the tactic was, if they didn't mention or they didn't accuse me or they didn't blame me, they're going to be the one who be blamed for the murder. So they did it for fear. And so that's how it happened. That's how I ended up there.
1: Now, prosecutors alleged that your pocket knife was the murder weapon, although it didn't have any evidence of blood on it. How did they connect your knife as the murder weapon then?
0: Yeah, because the guy who carried it said that it belonged to me.
1: Okay.
0: And then when they arrested him, they had a picture of him. They grabbed a knife from his pocket. So,
1: jeez.
0: It's pretty ridiculous. Okay. You know.
1: And then investigators found you to be suspicious because they said you wouldn't make eye contact during questioning. Can you tell us why it was normal for you to not give eye contact in a situation like that?
0: Well, he was the way they approach it. They you know, the police theory investigation. I don't know how what the term, but the way they came to me and said, okay, so this guy already said that he had killed this person and you were there and, you know, you don't want to say anything or you know anything about it.

0: Yeah, well, I didn't see anybody killing anybody. I didn't see any people on that particular place. So it's kind of like a confront each other. Say, so if you already know, why you ask me that question then, you know? So and then the issue of not looking into his eye, because it's, we as a mystic, we don't do that. We, like, especially with people with authority, you don't challenge them. Then you, so you look away, and he took that as a like signs of guilty or whatever he called
1: it. Okay. But what it sounds like is that was just a cultural difference in terms of how you made eye contact. Yeah. Going back to this language barrier and how it impacted the trial, what was that like for you to be on trial and you were having to kind of just piece words together? And then again, this court-appointed Spanish translator, and yet Spanish was not your language. I mean, did you even know what was going on half the time?
0: Yeah, it was really hard. It was really hard for me because I did not, first of all, you know, I never thought that they're going to end up sending to prison for life, because I knew I'd never kill anybody. I did not commit that crime, and I thought, you know, well, they just going to investigate and they're going to let me out. And but then, you know, when we come to the point that, you know, you're going to go to trial, when they say, what the heck is trial? I have no idea what it is. So, you know, it was really hard. It was a nightmare. It was I just can't describe it, but it was really hard.
1: And now that you've been vindicated, is there any effort to find the real killer, or do they have any leads as to who that person might actually be?
0: Well, we have told him since the beginning. We had his confession from through his aunt, and then, you know, fortunately the aunt is dead now. She's dead now, but they have that link, and they know who did it. And I don't know what they're gonna do. And at this point, I think they just give it up. I don't know.
1: What was your time in prison like, Santiago? 5 years behind bars in the state of Oregon.
0: Well, it was a nightmare being there. Talking to the prisoners who were there, and they all say they had done terrible stuff. And here I was sitting among those guys, didn't do anything. So how will you feel? How will you feel being among those people? Because they were there for a reason. I was not there for, I was there for a mistake. And it was early, but I had to hope. I had to find a way. I had to get along with these people. More of my time I spend in church, in school. Thank God that they have a program there from a community college in Oregon. I was able to learn the language and eventually pass my GED, what they call general education, something like that, equivalent to the high school diploma. And I started taking some college courses while I was there. So more of my time I spent on education and, you know, in order to survive psychologically.
1: Uh-huh. Santiago, what's next for you now? You've been officially cleared of wrongdoing. You've also, or you will receive compensation. I'm interested to know, do you feel that compensation is adequate as you take on this next stage of your life?
0: No, nothing. It's not. I care more for the my dignity, my innocence. And that's what I care the most. And I now that the judge signed it, certification of innocence, I think that will help me to heal, even though, you know, what that part of my life will never be the same. It's nothing will repair my youth, my life, my 5 years of youth that I spent there.
1: Santiago, what's your message to someone right now or a family that might be fighting in the courts right now for a conviction or against a conviction that they know is wrong, or they're being charged with a crime that they know they didn't commit? What do you want to tell them?
0: Well, make sure that the police doing the right thing. I think most of the cases that we've seen, the people had gone in prison by mistake, had to do with the cops and fabricating false evidence. And for one reason or the other, that's what we need to pay attention to the detective and the prosecutor too, because, you know, a lot of those guys, they really want to have a case. And whether it is a for promotion, or whether it is a power, or in my case, Jonathan has the name of the prosecutor who prosecuted the case, and he really wanted to prove to the system that he's able to go on and step up to the federal level, because I know that after he prosecuted my case, he was promoted to as a federal DA. So most of those people care about that versus justice. So in my case, they didn't give a damn about the evidence, the forensic evidence, the scientific. There was no mark on me. There was no blood on me. There was nothing. And, you know, definitely the victim has.
1: All right, Santiago Ventura Morales, 40 years to clear his name. Stay with us. We'll be right back.
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0: 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I'm Sean Spruce. We're going to speak now with Luis Marcos, a Mayan rights advocate living in the U.S. And a reminder, you can listen to this show and all of our past shows at our website, NativeAmericaCalling.com, and wherever you get your podcasts. Joining us now from Omaha, Nebraska, is Luis Marcos. He is the co-founder and executive director of Comunidad Maya Pishan Isham, and he is Mayan. Hello, Luis. Welcome to Native America Calling.
1: Hello, Sean. Thank you. Thank you for inviting.
0: It's a pleasure to have you on this show today, sir. Now, your organization is focused on Mayan rights like food sovereignty and immigration assistance. What led you to start this organization, and what were the needs you were trying to fill within the greater Maya community here in the United States?
1: Yes. Basically, we are our mission statement is about really the health and well-being of the Maya nation here in the United States. And we accomplished that by implementing the UN Declaration on the Rights of Indigenous People as the international legislations that support our work, and also Native Nations Rebuilding on the academic framework side, as an academic framework to do the work that we do. And yes, you are correct. We have programs related to indigenous people's human rights, indigenous people's agriculture, and really, really, it's just rebuilding the Maya nation is what we are about.
0: Luis, you grew up in Guatemala, and then you moved to the United States. Tell us more about that transition in your life and what that was like, that period for you coming to the United States from Guatemala.
1: Yeah, sure. Just to put things in context for listeners out there, is the Maya territory extends from South Mexico. It includes the entire state of Guatemala and Belize and the northwestern portions of El Salvador and Honduras. I personally belong to the Anjoval Maya nation, and our nation is divided by borders of Guatemala, the northern region of Guatemala, and Mexico, the southern part of Mexico. So we have the Anjoval nation on the Mexican side and also on the Guatemalan side. And I left my homeland in 1989 in the middle of a genocide that the Guatemala government was committing against the Maya nation. I came to, California in 1989, and I moved to the Midwest region in 1999. I am currently speaking with you and our listeners on the sacred land of the Omaha Nation here, known today as Omaha, Nebraska.
0: I want to ask you more about what life is like in Omaha, but tell me more about this genocide against the Maya people there in 1989 that you fled from.
1: As we all know, the indigenous peoples in our continent since colonization have suffered multiple cycles of genocide and violence, but for Guatemala, one that did reach the attention of the international community took place between 1960 and 1996, ended in 1996 on paper. Basically, between that time, especially during the early 1980s, 1982, 1983, the state of Guatemala itself committed over 600 massacres, and it committed, completely burn down and wipe out 400 villages, Mayan villages, and it killed, disappeared, tortured over 200,000 people. This is according to the report of the Commission for Historical Clarification of the United Nations. hundreds of thousands moved to different parts of the world, including Europe, Canada, and the United States. Today, we think there are about 3 to 4 million people of Maya identity in the United States, about 25,000 in Nebraska, and 7,000 to 8,000 in the Omaha metro area. So that's the context in which I left. At the time, the Guatemala state was forcefully recruiting indigenous young people, age 16, 17, to be trained, and so that they can go back and kill their own communities, and so that's the context in which I left my homeland.
0: Omaha, Nebraska has a Mayan population of between 7,000 and 8,000 people, as you describe it, Luis. What's the appeal of Omaha? And tell me more about a project that you're working on there where you're growing food on 17 acres there in the city.
1: So, correct. During the 1980s, late 1980s, early 1990s, people of Maya identity came to places like California Florida and other bordering states. But then during the mid-1990s, meatpacking plants in the Midwest started to recruit people from, the East Coast, the West Coast, to come to the to this area. So the first Maya family probably arrived here on the city, on Omaha, a traditional homeland, in the mid-1990s. I came to Omaha, Nebraska, to the homeland of the Omaha Nation in 2005. And since then, we have been, first, whenever we get to a place, the number one thing we do is to research and see who the original nations are and establish relationships with those nations. And since then, we have working relationships with, indigenous peoples in the area, particularly the Omaha tribe of Nebraska and Iowa. In terms of, again, the specific programs that we have within the context of Native Nations Rebuilding, which is a much bigger journey, and that which involves reinstating our inherent and inalienable sovereignty. Among those programs, we have, again, a program that we're calling a FACED urban agriculture to a rural agriculture. So as of right now, we have access to about 17 acres of land in the Omaha metro area. And the idea is to purchase additional land in the Nebraska rural area so that we can have this urban and rural partnership for earth-based economic development. Basically, we would like to establish a demonstration site for an agroforestry system with animal integration on this 10 acre that we have access to in the city of Omaha.
0: That sounds really exciting, Luis. Now, you also work on indigenous migrant rights. How does your organization help other Mayan people with their immigration cases?
1: So I think it really does help by, again, what we're doing right now is just talking about the historical context of the Maya people, and educating the systems, educating universities, educating the court systems, educating the legal systems, educating, the healthcare systems, that in this continent, there are indigenous peoples. In urban areas, there are indigenous peoples. And so, because it is readily assumed that anyone who comes from south of the U.S. border is Hispanic or Latino, and that is not the case. You know, Hispanic means you're, or Latino means you have, you know, European heritage by language or bloodline or whatever. But in reality, you know, Maya territory right now is occupied by about 60 or 70% of people is of Maya identity and not Hispanic or Latino. And that is a life and death, you know, situation we're talking about there because of the language barriers. Many of our people do not speak Spanish or English because that is not our first language. We speak our native language. And so that is the importance when you come into a legal system, when you come into the court, you know, system, the judicial systems here. If the language is not recognized, then, you know, people is usually assigned a Spanish interpreter. And that is, that has catastrophic consequences because the language barrier. So that's what we're trying to do here is educating, you know, the entire, you know, system about the presence of indigenous peoples in urban areas. So we articulate our presence here as a displaced indigenous nation, and we keep our right, our inherent and inalienable right to self-determination and self-government.
0: Luis, you'll be at a United Nations Summit on Indigenous Peoples in a few days. Now, this summit is focused on economic development. Tell us more about your role and what you'll be advocating for.
1: So, since the 1960s, Indigenous peoples have been influencing international law, international human rights law, and one of those after 36 years of intense negotiations, in September 13th, 2007, the United Nations, over 195 over countries across the world, signed the UN Declaration on the Rights of Indigenous Peoples that has come to recognize, you know, the rights of Indigenous peoples to self-determination, self-government, and the right to do economic development consistent with our worldview and our spirituality. And so on September 10th to September 12th, we will have the Indigenous Peoples Summit here in on the traditional homeland of the Omaha Nation, co-hosted by Omaha Performing Arts. Specifically, we will be at the Tenasca Center for Arts Engagement and many other partners that includes the ACES School, includes the Native Governance Center, and so many different community-based organizations that support the summit. And the idea there is to commemorate the adoption of the UN Declaration on the Rights of Indigenous Peoples, and we talk about the state of Indigenous peoples' sovereignty. We talk about agriculture, trade, reestablishing ancestral trade routes, and we will have an outcome document, you know, after this, and it will involve, you know, setting up the systems that will continue to bring us together, you know, for the generations to come.
0: Luis, Native Nations Rebuilding, that is the framework with which you do a lot of your work, and it's very much centered around self-determination. Explain more about this concept and how you apply it to your own Mayan community.
1: So Native Nations Rebuilding is 36 years or more than 36 years of research by the Harvard Project on American Indian Economic Development and Native Nations Institute of the University of Arizona. And Stephen Cornell is one of the authors. And then I will not remember the, I think it's Joseph Colt, the other co-author of Native Nations Rebuilding. It does have five principles. Principle number one is self determination. That means indigenous communities make the decisions. Principle number two talks about capable institutions to back up, you know, sovereignty. Principle number three talks about, you know, the institutions that we set up has to match the political culture of the nation we are attempting to serve. Principle number four involves having a long-term, you know, planning, long-term strategy so that we're not reacting to a grant opportunity or we're not reacting to a crisis, but we are focused on 50 years from now. Where do we want, where do we see ourselves and how, and how we put the, you know, organizational infrastructure to sustainable, you know, growth. And principle number five includes, you know, those leaders, public spirited leadership, meaning we are in this for the seventh generation, that leaders are not there for themselves, but to really, you know, develop the community and the next generation of leaders. Those are the principles. And then there are nine strategies for governance and development. Among those, it includes, you know, each nation establishing, you know, or reinstating its governance systems, intergovernmental relations, setting up nation-owned enterprises and citizen entrepreneurship. So, you know, those are just at least a few of the strategies for development that I can think of right now.
0: Luis, thank you for coming on the show today and informing our listeners. We're out of time, so we're going to have to wrap up. But big thanks to both Luis Marcos and Santiago Ventura Morales. Join us again tomorrow as we hear the story of a leader of an unrecognized tribe in Texas accused of fabricating a Native identity to profit from climate activism. I'm Sean Spruce. You've been listening to the one, the only Native America Calling. Hope you enjoy the rest of your day.

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1: 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While this anniversary brings us together, the remembrance reaches beyond a single day or event, honoring lives lost to tragedy, conflict, sacrifice, those who served, and all those we carry in our hearts. The performances in Incline Village, Reno, South Lake Tahoe, and Carson City, September 9th through 11th, center around Gabriel Fauré's Requiem, a masterpiece filled with peace, comfort, and hope, alongside Rossini's William Tell Overture and Sibelius' The Violin Concerto, performed by acclaimed violinist Jennifer Choi on the historic Firebird Stradivarius. We come together as a community to remember, reflect, and find hope through music. 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

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Real talk, real cinema. I'm your host, Triple J Jess, here with my co-host, Triple J Jess, and our man on the ones and twos, Triple J Jess. That's right, I'm here by myself. Loverboy Lyric and Taylor J have the night off, and Summertime Sean embraced the fall semester and sweater weather and has now become Autumnal Sean, and henceforth won't be with us until he gets a break from teaching the future screenwriters of the world. So tonight, you get me. I beg your patience and forgiveness in advance. Since I am serving triple duty as host, board op, and producer, it is my only my second time running the board. We might be in for a bumpy little ride in this DeLorean tonight. So, rather than have a conversation with myself, I thought that since the theme of September is time travel, I might place us in a time machine of our own and take you back through the history of the time travel movie. Along the way, I'll highlight a few notable films of the genre, discussing their production history and impact. All of this will lead to an analysis of why time travel narratives continue to fascinate us today, and filling our heads with the questions of what if. But first, let's see what happened on this day in Hollywood history. Today we're wishing our favorite Trekkie, Taylor J, a very happy birthday, because also on this day, in 1966, Star Trek debuted on NBC. Conceived by Gene Roddenberry in 1964, the original series ran on NBC from 1966 to 1969, and was canceled after 79 episodes due to low Nielsen ratings. It gained cult status in the 1970s due to syndication reruns, and became a multi-billion dollar franchise. We were fortunate enough to have covered Star Trek the Motion Picture, something that we all lovingly dubbed Star Trek the Slow Motion Picture earlier this year, where we talked in depth about the ongoing legacy of the franchise. But since today is all about time, let's beam up through the impressive timeline of Star Trek. So to begin, as I mentioned before, the original series ran from 1966 to 1969. That was followed by an animated series that lasted for two seasons in 1973 and 1974. Six films featuring the original series cast were released between 1979, starting with Star Trek the Slow Motion Picture, to 1991's Star Trek VI The Undiscovered Country. Now, I want someone to set the record straight for me, so if anyone has any input on this, be sure to reach out to us and let us know, but I have heard that much like the Rocky franchise, it's the even-numbered films that are the best. Is that true? Someone needs to set the record straight for me. Then we get to Next Generation, which spanned seven seasons between 1987 and 1993 and introduced us to a slew of memorable and beloved characters. I know for many people, this is their favorite part of Star Wars. It also introduced us to the screen the beloved General Picard, played by the incomparable Sir Patrick Stewart. Oh, Patrick Stewart just is the best in everything. I'm so looking forward to seeing him in Avengers Doomsday, reprising his role as Professor X. Peace, Stu. You're the best. Four films featuring the Next Generation gang immediately followed, starting in 1994 and ending in 2002. The TV series Deep Space Nine immediately followed the end of Next Generation for seven seasons until 1998. Voyager premiered in the middle of Deep Space Nine's run in 1995 and also lasted for four seasons until 2000. Enterprise took us back in time, fittingly for this week's theme, to 100 years before the events of the original series and ended its run in 2004. Then came the alternate timeline reboot series, J.J. Abrams films, which I know the true Star Trek diehards out there might hate me for this, but that is the way that I started to get into Star Trek. I was very young when it came out, but what I liked about it is that it was multi-generational. It was a way for me to connect with some older generations in my family who knew the older generations of the series as a whole. So that, of course, includes Star Trek, Star Trek Into Darkness, and Star Trek Beyond from 2009 to 2016. After the wildly popular reboot series of films reignited fan interest in the franchise, Star Trek Discovery premiered on CBS All Access, now known as Paramount Plus, which details the happenings aboard the Starship Discovery, 10 years prior to the events of the original series before they jettisoned into the future of the 32nd century. Quite a leap.
Though Discovery ended with its final fifth season in 2024, an avalanche of new Star Trek content continued on the Paramount Plus streaming platform, including the Short Treks anthology series, Picard, which brought Patrick Stewart back to his role after nearly 30 years, the animated series Lower Decks, starring the love of my life, Jack Quaid, and the Nickelodeon co-production Prodigy, aimed at a younger audience. And the most recent film, released exclusively to Paramount Plus in 2025, is Star Trek Section 31. There are two ongoing shows, Strange New Worlds and Starfleet Academy, with their fifth and second seasons, respectively, expected within the next calendar year. So, all that said, if we're counting, that's 14 movies, 10 TV shows, 3 animated series, and over 850 novels, short story collections, graphic novels, film and episode novelizations, on and on, for a total estimated revenue of $11.2 billion across its 60-year history. That's quite impressive. So, happy birthday, Taylor J, and here's to the 60th anniversary of one of your favorite franchises. And now, it is time to get to our main program.

The notion of time travel stems from an essential human desire to either go back and change the past or check in with the future. Be it forwards or backwards, time travel is a quest to escape the present and wonder what could have been or what could be. Or, if you are terribly unlucky, you could be forced to live the same day over and over again. Over and over again. Over and over again. Over and over. You get the idea. Jonathan Russell Clark of Esquire magazine wrote an astute observation in his essay Why We Love Time Travel Stories. Quote, "Our human longings to make different choices or live beyond the capabilities of our body, not to mention the endless array of unanswerable questions that constitute our imagination, it is the impossibility of such yearnings and such inquiries that make us us. In time travel stories, these are made manifest, the questions answerable, our longings requited, and in so doing, the allure of mystery is replaced by the banality of fact." End quote. Time travel plots fall into five major categories in terms of the lessons we are meant to derive from them. So the first is, our present reality is a better reality than what came before, what lies ahead, or is in an alternate universe. The second is, one different choice from the past can impact the quality of your present. And three, a cautionary tale to change something about one's present to prevent a dystopian future. Or four, not to meddle in time. Or five, when one finds themselves in a time loop, to make better choices in the interest of self-improvement. Tonight, we're going to travel through the history of the time travel movie from 1901 to 2024. While it is impossible to make a stop at every single film of the hundreds that exist in this genre, I hope to briefly touch on quite a few of them, showing how the genre has evolved and continues to evolve as time goes by. My sources for today's episode include A Brief History of Time Travel Films by Gabriel Miller and Time Travel in Fiction, Why Authors Return to It Time and Time Again by Allison Flood. Every timeline has a beginning, and ours tonight is no exception. Authors have dreamed of time travel for centuries. A folktale from 8th century Japan tells of a fisherman, Urashima Taro, who journeys to a world under the sea where he lives for 3 years, only to find on his return home that 3 centuries have passed. Washington Irving related the story of Rip Van Winkle, a man who goes to sleep for a night to find 20 years have passed in 1819. In our earliest era of silent film, we largely see adaptations of classic literature or attempts to push the boundaries of what can be done with the emerging new medium of film. So, we begin our earliest time travel story adapted to the screen, one that might be considered an orthodox place to start, A Christmas Carol. Yes, A Christmas Carol is technically a time travel story, and is in fact one of the earliest. Penned by Charles Dickens in 1843, the lasting power of the narrative comes from the fact that Dickens asks quintessential questions about humanity and ethics that we continue to think about to this day. In the story, we travel back to the present, back to the past, through the present and into the future, seeing the full grasp of Scrooge's actions and in turn questioning our place in the world. What are the events that have made us into who we are? How are we currently impacting the people around us? And how will we be remembered when we're gone? It's a story of redemption, it's a cautionary tale, and at the end of the day, it's a hopeful reminder of generosity and fellowship. And I really can't think of something that is more quintessentially Christmas during that time of year. The earliest surviving silent film version of A Christmas Carol is called Scrooge or Marley's Ghost and is from 1901. 3 other Christmas Carol adaptations were brought to the screen during the 1910s, including A Christmas Carol, The Right to be Happy, and one simply titled Scrooge. What's your favorite version of A Christmas Carol? Because there have been over 135 film and made-for-TV movies that have either been direct or loose adaptations of the Dickens novel. As recently as this upcoming November, where Johnny Depp will be donning the top hat as the titular Ebenezer. Is your favorite a faithful retelling, like versions starring George C. Scott or Patrick Stewart? What did I say? Everything always comes back to peace, Stu. Is it an animated version or a loose retelling like Scrooge or The Man Who Invented Christmas? Or does your star Scrooge McDuck or The Muppets? For me personally, I am partial to the 2022 adaptation Spirited, starring Will Ferrell and Ryan Reynolds.

If yours does happen to star Muppets, please sure to not miss our December screening at the Brewery Arts Center, because we will be showing A Muppet Christmas Carol to get you in the holiday spirit. Thanks for letting me be a part of this. Next, we move on to The Ghost of Slumber Mountain from 1917. This is one highly considered to be the first film to explore time travel as we know it today. Though it heavily suggests that time travel is more of a dream than it is an actual concept of being physically transported somewhere, it nevertheless includes a ghost, a time travel device that looks akin to a viewfinder, and a trip backwards in time by millennia. Willis O'Brien, famed special effects and stop-motion animation pioneer who would later be the mind behind King Kong and The Lost World, wrote and directed this film. In fact, it is often cited as the proof-of-concept film for The Lost World. The move was successful as it garnered the attention of the founder of Industrial Motion Picture Company, who was so impressed by the special effects that the founder kick-started O'Brien's career. The original is a 45-minute long film. However, after it premiered at the Strand Theater, producer Herbert Dolly cut the film down to 12 minutes. For decades, this was the only version of the film thought to exist until 7 minutes of lost footage were eventually recovered. The rest of the film is thought to be lost. Barnum Brown, the renowned dinosaur hunter who discovered the Tyrannosaurus Rex, was a technical advisor on the film. What might seem archaic by today's standards is actually very well done in the film. The framing might be odd on these creatures. They're a little small, foregrounded against a very big background. There were a couple that I was like, is there a dinosaur in here? But overall, their movement is so fluid and so lifelike. Particularly of note is a stop-motion snake that a large prehistoric bird picks up. The way that it writhes and wriggles, it looked like a real snake. However, I will say that this was such T-Rex propaganda. A T-Rex viciously attacks my favorite dinosaur, the Triceratops, and I won't stand for such slander. But the very first time travel feature film was A Connecticut Yankee in King Arthur's Court. Now, there are many versions of this film. In fact, this is the first of 8 adaptations between 1921 and 2001. Now, this story is of local interest, as it was based on Mark Twain's 1889 novel of the same name. And the literary connection to Mark Twain was a huge part of the first film's marketing. In every poster, an illustration of Twain's portrait is foregrounded, if not the direct center of the image. Much like my observation a couple weeks ago during The Mark of Zorro, where there is an illustration of Zorro leaning against a portrait of Douglas Fairbanks, this was an easy way for audiences to make associations with what precisely they were about to see, as well as the celebrity associated, be it star or author. In the film, a radio repairman wanders into a mad scientist's laboratory. Then he suffers a concussion that sends him back in time to King Arthur's court, where he almost gets burned at the stake. There he outwits his enemies by inventing contemporary weapons, including guns, tanks, and planes. Now, what's interesting about this narrative is that it establishes the grandfather paradox, which is a paradox in time travel that basically goes as this. If you went back in time and killed your grandfather, you'd prevent your birth. But if you're not born, you couldn't go back to kill him. So basically, one change that happens in the past will have irreparable damage on the future. Sadly, this earliest version of the film is incomplete in the Library of Congress. Only reels 2, 4, and 7 survive. Perhaps one of the most memorable adaptations, and probably the one that you were thinking of when I brought up A Connecticut Yankee in King Arthur's Court, is the 1949 musical version starring Bing Crosby. It would go on to be one of the highest grossing films of its year, and really is a solidified classic. I just really wanted to focus more on the 1921 version, since it is the first feature film to feature time travel as we know it today, even though the majority of the film is lost. Berkeley Square from 1933 is a fantasy romance film about a descendant of an American revolutionary through his ancestor journals finds himself transported back 149 years. This film is an adaptation of the stage play of the same name, which also starred lead actor Leslie Howard.
The play in and of itself was based on Henry James's incomplete 1917 novel, The Sense of the Past. The film was initially thought to have been lost, but was rediscovered in the 1970s. Now, one of the things I like best about this is I really love the protagonist's extremely realistic coming to terms with his new reality once the novelty of being in the past has worn off. Once the honeymoon phase is over, his biggest complaint is the overall lack of hygiene in the time period, which I think is so appropriate because I remember listening to a podcast and the host was talking about a discussion he had had with one of his friends of if you could go back to any time in the world, when and where would it be? And his answer was any time before 1950, where deodorant became popularized, the smells are going to be crazy. Just the body odor alone, we got to think about that. So maybe we don't go back too far because it would be an adjustment for modern noses, that's for sure. Here we begin to see themes start to emerge in our time travel stories. From the mid-20s through the 1940s, time travel has a lot to do with undoing pain points related to regret, which feel particularly relevant given the Great Depression and World War II related contexts of these films. So we begin first in the mid-20s with Felix the Cat Trifles with Time. In this animated short, the beloved character of Felix the Cat resents his impoverished life as a stray, eating out of the garbage, and makes a bargain with Father Time to be sent back to the prehistoric era. The dinosaurs are really cleverly designed. They are cleverly blended with common cat foes, such as a bird-like brontosaurus and a dog-like stegosaurus, a dogosaurus, perhaps. There is a particularly horrific sequence where a prehistoric tailor takes Felix's pelt for a customer, rendering him merely a skele-cat from the neck down. In this reality, thankfully, Felix can unzip his flesh and step out of it in a way that only a cartoon can, so it's not as graphic and horrific as one might think. Felix the Cat was the first fully realized recurring animal character in the history of American film animation, created by Australian cartoonist Pat Sullivan and Otto Mesmer in 1919. By the time this short came out, Felix's popularity was fading, overshadowed by some other, like Michael Mouse, something like that, I don't know. But he nevertheless remains a popular character in merchandise and toys. Turn Back the Clock in 1933 is a pre-code comedy drama about a middle-aged man who finds himself inhabiting the body of his younger self in 1910. He uses his knowledge of the future to create both the course of his own life and redirect a number of economic events. The film, funny enough, features a famous cameo by the Three Stooges, who appear in the film as wedding singers. Now, when one thinks of time travel, one doesn't immediately think of the next film we are going to discuss. It's a Wonderful Life from 1946, but it nevertheless is one. Though I'm sure the plot needs no introduction, if there is anyone out there who does not know what It's a Wonderful Life is, I will merely read the IMDb logline. An angel is sent from heaven to help a desperately frustrated businessman see the value of his own life. Directed by Frank Capra and starring Jimmy Stewart, much like A Christmas Carol, this film has become a veritable Christmas time classic. It was based on an original story, The Greatest Gift, by Philip Van Doren Stern in November 1939. It is debated whether or not It's a Wonderful Life truly is a time travel movie or if it is an alternate universe movie. Because, see, instead of going to the past to see vignetted moments of George Bailey's past, as in A Christmas Carol with Ebenezer Scrooge's past, it instead shows the world that George Bailey was never born into. But I argue, especially given a contemporary context popularized by superhero media today, that time travel has the ability to spark multiversal branches. And so therefore, at this point, the two are inextricably connected. An alternate universe movie is also a time travel movie. The film remains a testament to the importance and the impact of a single human life, a lesson that is prevalent in many time travel narratives and particularly speaks to this era's expression of regret, resentment, and wishes for change in a particularly trying time of American history. Moving into the 1950s and 1960s, we shift out of time travel being a means to appreciate your present more, or alter an element of the present, and more to do with good old-fashioned science fiction. As this was the era of the sci-fi B-movie cinema a la Roger Corman, Ed Wood, and Burt Gordon,
We see such time travel flicks as The Terror from the Year 5000, World Without End, Beyond the Time Barrier, Cyborg 2087, Dimension 5, and, of course, the films that were followed the origins of the very first Doctor Who in 1963. The plot lines here provide dire warnings. People or creatures from the future are largely to be feared, and there always seems to be some manner of escape back to the safety of the present needed, but not always achieved. We also see a lot of cautionary messages about the direction our present path is taking, and made to take stock about our own place in society and enacting change for the sake of the future. The Time Machine in 1960 is an adaptation of H.G. Wells' 1895 novel of the same name. Wells is credited with inventing the time machine in this story, this 1895 novel of his. In the film, Wells, the time traveler, eager to escape his era of carnage in 1899 London, ventures into the future only to find large-scale violence in 1966 and beyond. Now, Taylor and Lyric will be covering this film next week on Studio C5, so be sure to tune in to hear about this picture in greater detail. Interestingly, this isn't the last time that we see H.G. Wells as a time-traveling character in one of these films, because in 1979's Time After Time, which imagines a world where H.G. Wells uses a time machine to pursue Jack the Ripper into the 20th century, we see the same patterns again. H.G. Wells is not only the inventor of the time machine as we know it today, but he also is a prevalent force in some of the biggest time machine movies. It is no surprise that H.G. Wells was selected to be a protagonist in two of the prominent films about time travel, as he was such a legendary figure in the literary world, oftentimes being dubbed the Shakespeare of science fiction. I've got a funny little anecdote about 1979's Time After Time, where Malcolm McDowell portrays Wells, and while preparing, McDowell obtained a copy of a recording of Wells speaking. McDowell was apparently absolutely horrified to hear that Wells spoke in a high-pitched, squeaky voice with a pronounced Southeast London accent, which McDowell would have felt it would have resulted in unintentional humor should he try to mimic it for the film. Instead, he used a deeper, more dignified

0: future to save all of humanity. The film opens during the man's boyhood when he witnesses a horrific killing of a man on a pier. Later, World War III reduces society to rubble, and he flees underground, along with other survivors who devise time travel experiments to save themselves. This was an incredibly beautiful film, and its telling through still imagery is so much more impactful than I think if it would have been done with live-action filmmaking. It feels like a memory, like these fragmented images jump forward in time to the next significant moment, omitting the filler in between, and I highly recommend it. The entire film is less than 30 minutes, and it's available on Vimeo, and it is such a quick watch. It's, I would say by today's standards, probably a predictable watch. If you are a movie fan, you can kind of quickly see where it's going, but then nevertheless makes it so important to see because of the way that the still photographs are framed and edited together. The pacing is unbelievable. Very well done. Highly recommend it. And now, we covered Planet of the Apes pretty extensively during our sci-fi series, but time travel remains so intrinsic to the overall franchise, it would be a disservice to this timeline not to include it. Now, I refuse to acknowledge the Tim Burton remake, and the Andy Serkis reboot series establishes the ape takeover of Earth chronologically, so I will omit talking about these films as they don't contribute as much to time travel as the original series did. In the original 1968 film, the astronauts aboard the Icarus go into hibernation to find themselves in 3978, over two millennia after their departure. Beneath the Planet of the Apes keeps this in this future, but the third film, Escape from the Planet of the Apes, brings three of the primary ape characters back to Earth in 1973. It ends very tragically with Cornelius and Zira's death, but they leave behind a baby who can, because of their parents' advanced genes, talk. Therefore, a closed time loop is established where the apes' action to go back in time actually sparks the ape rebellion that they come from. But the time travel movie would ultimately be destined for so much more. Inspired by the sci-fi flicks of the past, the filmmakers of the future would soon make films that defied the traditional genre tropes and soared over previous limitations set by the genre. Paradoxes and time loops would be explored to such a degree that it would inspire many viewers to pursue degrees in physics. And with the ever-evolving technological advancements in motion pictures, it would become all the easier to create worlds and beings that never would have been brought to the screen effectively before that time. So, we are going to get all of that talk underway once we return from the break. 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

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Welcome back to our primer on the history of the time travel movie. In the 80s, the time travel movie really kicks off. We're seeing time travel expand out of the purely science fiction genre and grow more complex, blending genres and vacillating across a broad spectrum of tones. From romance to action comedy, these plot lines shift from the purely cautionary to something far more exploratory and fun. There was a veritable boom in movies about time travel during this time, including As Time Goes By, The Girl Who Leapt Through Time, Out of Time, Time Bandits, seeing a theme here with time,

officers, and more. Many of the stories venture into the past and seem to coincide with the wave of nostalgia for bygone eras that was pervasive during the 1980s, particularly the 1950s nostalgia wave that was particularly popular. The first of these nostalgia trips that we'll discuss is Somewhere in Time from 1980. If you thought that we had fully departed from a time-traveling Christopher Reeve after last week's episode on Superman, then you are sadly mistaken, because yes, folks, there is another one. A 1979 Penny becomes one of cinema's greatest villains in this time-traveling romance tale, where a modern playwright who uses self-hypnosis to travel back to 1912 and fall in love with an actress does exactly that. An absolutely gorgeous score by John Barry is throughout the piece, and I think if Taylor J heard it, it would send him into an absolute fit on his Taylor Scorecard series. However, I think it is beautiful and sweeping, and for a film that has a pretty lackluster pace, I think that it fills in a lot of standing and pining moments very nicely. Jane Seymour is absolutely gorgeous in the film. She is a beautiful counterpart to Christopher Reeve, and Christopher Reeve really proves himself as such a remarkable talent in the film. I had never seen him in anything besides the Superman role, and so to see him in as a romantic lead was a really beautiful thing. And he has some really lovely comedic moments as well that I think just really sells him as a fabulous actor. Truly gone too soon. My mom and I watched this film in preparation for this week's episode, with neither of us having seen it before. To its credit, it sure kept us talking. There are some pretty egregious plot holes, a lot of unanswered questions, and ultimately, a deeply bittersweet ending that really stuck with me. Now, I will say, reviews called the film horrible and a superficial cheerjerker. Despite this negative press, the International Network of Somewhere in Time Enthusiasts, also known as Insight, is an official fan club that was formed in 1990 and continues to meet regularly. During the month of October, in fact, the Grand Hotel, where a lot of this movie was shot, hosts a Somewhere in Time weekend, with events such as a large screen viewing of the film, panel discussions with some of the film's principals and crew, and a costume ball of members dressed in Edwardian attire. So here we have an example of a film with a small but loyal throng of fans who meet somewhat ironically. I bet some of them take it seriously, but if I want to join Insight, which I now desperately do, I would be joining it ironically. However, the fans of our next film are strong and love it without a shred of irony. Hey, listener, it's your cousin. Remember that zazzy new movie sound you've been looking for? Well, listen to this, because it's Back to the Future, 1985. A teenager who accidentally travels back in time to 1955 must unite his teenage parents to save his own existence. Now, writers Bob Gale and Robert Zemeckis conceived of the plot in 1980 and thought that too many time travel films focused on the past being immutable and wanted to show the past being altered and the effect those changes would have on the future. Starring the wonderful Michael J. Fox and Christopher Lloyd, this movie was an instant hit and generated fantastic word of mouth. It truly has earned its place as a classic, from its iconic music to its quotable lines and, of course, the famous DeLorean, which is why we are so excited to be showing it this September 24th at the Brewery Arts Center, hence why I am not going to go into any deeper detail about Back to the Future or its sequels. More to come. The episode following our September 24th screening, we will be going into the full history of Back to the Future. And what a great way to wrap up this exploration of time travel cinema we'll be taking you on for the next three Tuesdays. I can't think of a better way. Next up, we've got a movie that came out only a year after Back to the Future and yet shares a fairly similar plot, with Peggy Sue Got Married, directed by Francis Ford Coppola. In the film, a woman on the verge of divorce finds herself transported back to the days of her senior year in high school in 1960 and is given a chance to undo some of the actions that lead to her eventual unhappiness. Now, apparently, John Barry can't stay away from time travel movies, because here he is again scoring this film. It also stars Kathleen Turner and Nicolas Cage. So, crazy story here. Kathleen Turner and Nicolas Cage apparently famously did not get along on set. She later claimed to the press that he would arrive to set drunk, and that one day he was arrested for stealing a chihuahua and sticking it in his jacket when he came to set.
In 2008, in response to those claims about the dog, not the drunkenness, Cage sued Turner for defamation and won, and she ultimately came out to the press and said that the entire thing was fabricated between her and her publicist. What a strange thing to lie about, Kathleen. I've got further questions about that, but I guess good for you, Nicolas Cage. Maybe. I hope your behavior was better than Kathleen said it was. From the past to the future, we see a hard shift into the action genre as we explore perhaps one of the most well-known and celebrated sci-fi action film franchises of all time, The Terminator. Sorry, I only get a set amount of sound bites. Sometimes you just gotta acapella it. In the first film, a cyborg assassin travels from a war-torn 2029 to 1984 Los Angeles to kill Sarah Connor before she can give birth to John Connor, the future leader of the human resistance against sentient AI and the evil corporation Skynet. The massive success of the first film sparked a franchise of six films that spanned from 1984 to 2019, of various degrees of quality, but nevertheless, every single installment has to do with time travel in some regard. While it would take far too long to discuss all of the plot lines of the franchise, I would be remiss not to mention Terminator 2 Judgment Day, which is often hailed as being better than its predecessor, for which I would agree. In this film, Skynet sends an advanced Terminator with the ability to turn into a liquid metal back in time to 1995 to kill the future leader of the human resistance, John Connor, when he is just a child. The Resistance sends back a less advanced, reprogrammed version of the Terminator that originally tried to kill Sarah Connor to protect John and ensure the future of humanity. The turn of Arnold Schwarzenegger's Terminator from villain to hero between the first and second films is a brilliant move. What's funny is when I came to the franchise, I knew about that heel turn. And so watching the first film back, I was like, wait, isn't he the good guy? Like, I remember like the thumbs up and the fire and all that stuff. And watching that progression go through the franchise and what ultimately happens to that character in its evolution was really, really cool to see. I think that was a brilliant choice by James Cameron, and it has been mimicked in other sci-fi movies from there on out. So clearly it's a model that works. The movie also predicts AI and its language models. The Terminator frequently calls himself a neural net processor, a learning computer, and John Connor trains the software by correcting his behavior to be more human and feeding it human phrases. Does that sound familiar, ChatGPT? I think so. So, James Cameron, you're brilliant. I don't like you, but you're very, very smart. You're a smart man and you make good movies. So, all power to you, I guess. Next, the time travel film gets truly excellent in the sci-fi comedy Bill and Ted's Excellent Adventure. Two high school slackers must travel through time to pass a history class, save their rock band, and ensure the eventual utopian human society that exists because of their music and their philosophy. Starring Keanu Reeves and Alex Winter, this is a rare time travel movie where we both go forward into the future and backward into the past. We see Napoleon Bonaparte in 1805, Billy the Kid in the Wild West, Socrates in ancient Greece, and the 15th century England, as well as a slew of historic figures. The movie is absolutely ridiculous, but I think it shows very well the hijinks of time travel with two very lovable and memorable protagonists at the helm. But what about when the protagonist is someone that you don't exactly root for? Now, when you think of a time loop, what is the first movie that comes to mind? Or maybe the better question is, what song comes to mind? Because if it's anything other than the following, you're wrong.

That's right, it's Groundhog Day. Groundhog Day tells the story of cynical television weatherman Phil Connors, covering the annual Groundhog Day event in Punxsutawney, Pennsylvania, who becomes trapped in a time loop, forcing him to relive February 2nd repeatedly. It quickly became one of the year's highest-grossing films. Critics praised its cynicism, sentimentality, and the philosophical message beneath its comedy. The film was also a showcase for Murray. He had previously been seen primarily as a comedic actor, and his performance led to more serious roles in critically acclaimed films. How this whole story came about was screenwriter Danny Rubin was influenced by Anne Rice's novel The Vampire Lestat from her interview with the Vampire series, and wondered about vampiric immortality and what one would do with their time if it was limitless. He reasoned that vampires were like normal people who did not need to adhere to ordinary rules or moral boundaries. He questioned if and when immortality would become boring or pointless, and how a person would change over time, especially if they were incapable of substantial change. Now, the movie is full of classic scenes and references and has inspired time loop movies to follow, including 2007's Time Crimes, 2020's Palm Springs, and 2022's Me Cute, and 2014's Edge of Tomorrow. More on that last one to come. And I would be remiss if I didn't mention a film that doesn't seem to fit in with the rest of these, but I had to bring it up because of something happening this week that I'm very excited for. Happening tomorrow, in fact. Time Chasers, a campy sci-fi movie made on a budget of $150,000 that was famously riffed by Mystery Science Theater 3000. It was marketed as the first feature film written, directed, and produced in Vermont. Now, I absolutely rewatched this film for the show tonight, riffed by Mike and the Bots, especially given the fact that after 27 years, The Satellite of Love will fly once more in theaters tomorrow, September 9th. I had to get ready, so naturally, Time Chasers had to be on the list. You gotta do, if you're gonna watch Time Chasers, watch it with the riff. It's a little rough without that, but good for Vermont. They did a movie. So now let's isolate a few standout time travel narratives from the mid-90s to the mid-2010s. The running theme between these films is how they rely on the films of the past to do the heavy lifting to explain complex theories of time paradoxes. These films are able to tell complicated stories about time loops, both open and closed, the grandfather paradox, the bootstrap paradox, which is when an object, piece of information, or a person exists in a circular loop because of a cause and effect with no actual point of origin, and the predestination paradox, where a time traveler tries to change a past event, but their actions ends up causing the exact event they tried to prevent. They are able to explain all of these complex theories with minimal hardship because we are at our core familiar with these ideas already because of all the films that came before. Therefore, these stories can build upon a solid foundation, continuing to play with genre and diversify tropes that we already know. The Butterfly Effect from 2004 is a sci-fi thriller about a young man who suffers from memory blackouts and tries to fix his tragic past by traveling through time and ending the tragic past of his childhood friends in the meantime. The title comes from the classic concept of the butterfly effect, which states that a small change in one place can result in major differences elsewhere, famously summarized as, quote, the flutter of a butterfly's wing in the Amazon can cause a typhoon halfway around the world, end quote, penned by Edward Lorenz in 1972. In a larger sense, it is also inspired by a theme explored by Ray Bradbury in the 1952 story A Sound of Thunder, in which a time traveler kills a butterfly when journeying back to the time of the dinosaurs, only to find that his present has been irrevocably altered. Now, one of the things I want to talk about with the butterfly effect is the fact that it has multiple endings, plural. Yes, when I initially saw it, I was totally on board for it. The tone is so bleak, but so well done in how the plot unfolds, some absolutely incredible edits, and I just overall thought the story was very, very strong. A little dated, a little of its time in the early 2000s, but overall, excellent film. We get to the ending, and I was expecting more of a Twilight Zone, like, nice try jerk ending.
But instead, it doesn't end happily. It doesn't end in a mushy, cliche way, which is actually one of the alternate endings that they tested with audiences. I'm glad that didn't make it in. But it ends on a more open-ended, bittersweet note that I was like, I understand why they did this, but I was expecting something a little more bleak given the other bleak tone of the movie. But my goodness, there apparently is a director's cut ending that is so dark, I don't even think I can mention it on the air. But if you are a fan of The Butterfly Effect and do not know about the director's cut, look it up, because I honestly do wish that the director's cut ending had been there. I think it works better with the themes of the film, but I don't ever want to see it again at that same point. So maybe I'm glad that we had the more open-ended, bittersweet ending, but oh boy. Yeah, Butterfly Effect is a rough watch and one that I'm not sure that I'll be doing again, even though I rated it 5 stars on Letterboxd. I thought it was amazing. Now let's hard shift from a film that almost dips into horror, given how rough its subject material is, to something that is distinctly positioned as anything but. Hot Tub Time Machine in 2010 is an R-rated science fiction comedy film about three unhappy middle-aged friends and a young nephew who accidentally travel back to 1986 through a magical energy drink-fueled hot tub. Now, this is one of those movies that lives and dies on its title. It's a snap judgment of the thing that either gets people in seats or instantly turns them off. It also was the last film released and self-distributed financially by MGM before it filed for Chapter 11 bankruptcy until its eventual absorption by Amazon. MGM, the studio that brought us Wizard of Oz and Gone with the Wind and James Bond and Rocky, their last film was Hot Tub Time Machine. Unbelievably, the film was a financial failure and got average ratings from critics. That somehow got it to spurn a sequel in 2015, which made even less money than its predecessor and actively lost money in the meantime. So that's the story of Hot Tub Time Machine. If you are a fan of it, all the power to you. You're one of a few, apparently, given the amount of money that it didn't make. So let's pivot to Looper in 2012. Set in 2044, where time travel is illegal and controlled by future crime syndicates, the mob wants someone to eliminate it without a trace. They send the target 30 years into the past, where a hitman called a Looper waits to kill and dispose of them to close the loop. The film stars Joseph Gordon-Levitt and Bruce Willis, playing the younger and older versions of the same character, respectively, as well as Emily Blunt. The movie was written and directed by Rian Johnson. It received great critical reviews and made $176.5 million against a $30 million budget, but me personally, I didn't get it. And given I saw it back in 2012 when I was quite young. I was a Joseph Gordon-Levitt fan and I just wanted to see everything he'd ever done. And I think I just was too young to understand it. And given some of the more complex time travel narratives that I have watched either since then or in preparation for this primer, I think that I might need to watch it again so that I can really understand it, because I've heard nothing but amazing things. I want to understand what I don't get. Also co-starring Emily Blunt, who will soon be mounting her Oscar campaign for Disclosure Day, The Edge of Tomorrow, a sci-fi action film wherein Major William Cage, played by Tom Cruise, is trapped in a time loop during an alien invasion, reliving the same fatal day until he and a veteran soldier can destroy the alien mastermind. It was adapted from the Japanese YA novel All You Need Is Kill. Kill is all you need. It was expected to have a middling reception, but it was a surprise hit. It had the misfortune to go up against the YA classic The Fault in Our Stars. It did not beat The Fault in Our Stars. However, it did very, very well, much to the surprise of everyone, given Tom Cruise's lackluster box office performance in movies like Valkyrie and Night and Day and War of the Worlds and things like that. Something I think is really fun, the cast and the crew mimic the film's time loop premise by attending all of their premieres in a single day, traveling westward to attend them on a staggered schedule. So that's pretty fun. Predestination in 2014 is an Australian sci-fi thriller that follows a time-traveling agent who is sent on his final mission to apprehend the elusive Fizzle Bomber, a terrorist responsible for dozens of bombings across history before his next attack. Stars Ethan Hawke and Sarah Snook
The film is based on the 1959 short story All You Zombies, which is quite misleading. There's no zombies in this film. But talk about a grandfather paradox. My goodness, this movie absolutely messes with your head and asks questions like, what if you are your own creator? Yeah. Think about that for a second. Throughout the mid-2000s to the mid-2010s, there was a solid decade plus of narratives about lovers separated by time. Some were inspired by literature of the era, and some are original tales of love, loss, and redemption. But what higher stakes exist when the love of your life is unreachable across time and space? First up, in 2001, there was the romantic comedy Kate and Leopold, starring Meg Ryan and Hugh Jackman. It's about a 19th century English duke who accidentally travels through a time portal to modern-day New York City and falls in love with a cynical career woman played by Meg Ryan. Meg was the real star pull here. Hugh was relatively new to the scene, with X-Men having come out only a year prior. Yet who was the director? James Mangold, marking his first collaboration with Hugh Jackman. He would work with Hugh again on The Wolverine and Logan, and is widely considered by some of those movies are considered to be some of the best installments of the X-Men franchise. And he would direct another time travel movie we're going to talk about in just a little bit, Indiana Jones and the Dial of Destiny. There is 13 Going on 30 from 2003, starring Jennifer Garner and Mark Ruffalo, where a 13-year-old makes a wish to be 30, flirty, and thriving, and is jettisoned out of the world of the 1980s into the early 2000s. It is such a classic film. Love that movie so much. There is The Lake House, about a lonely doctor, played by Keanu Reeves again, and an architect, Sandra Bullock, who fall in love while communicating through a magical mailbox that bridges a 2-year time difference. I highly recommend the How Did This Get Made episode about The Lake House, because while it is a very lovely film, there are some pretty glaring plot holes, and to use host Jason Mantzoukas' word, the whole thing does get a little bonkers. The Time Traveler's Wife in 2009 is based on a 2003 novel. This film features the new introduction of involuntary time travel. Henry DeTambell has a rare genetic disorder that causes him to involuntarily time travel, and his wife Claire must experience time linearly. Midnight in Paris is one of my all-time favorite movies. It holds such a memorable spot in my brain as the first movie I ever saw on my own in the theaters. I felt so grown up. In the movie, Owen Wilson plays a man who can time travel into the past, into Paris in the 1920s, to meet all sorts of literary and artistic figures such as Salvador Dali, Scott and Zelda Fitzgerald, Ernest Hemingway, so many, but Picasso. It's such a wonderful film. And yes, I had the opportunity when I visited Paris to sit on the very steps where he gets transported, and I sat there through midnight. But no, a Model T didn't show up for me. Very sad. Winter's Tale from 2014 stars my very favorite actor, Colin Farrell, and is based on a 1983 novel where a young man in 1895 falls in love with a woman who is sadly killed. The man is transported to 2014 where he must regain his memories and fight against demons, I think. The film has been in production hell for over a decade. With Martin Scorsese initially approached, he called it unfilmable. Turns out, don't question Marty, because it's not good, and dare I say, unfilmable. Now, that was 2014, so pardon me while I go back in time briefly to discuss About Time, because it is a truly perfect film. Tim, played by Donald Gleason, learns from his father, Bill Nighy, on his 21st birthday that the men in his family possess the secret ability to travel back into their own past. Tim uses this power to fix awkward social moments, find a job as a lawyer in London, and win the heart of Mary, played by Rachel McAdams. As he gets older, Tim realizes that time travel cannot fix every hardship, protect his family from grief, or change the inevitability of loss. It's one of Richard Curtis's finest films, and yet I feel like it is still somehow underrated in his filmography, especially when compared to films like Four Weddings and a Funeral, Bridget Jones's Diary, Notting Hill, and Love Actually. What I wanted to really leave you with is a really poignant quote from the film, which is, "We're all traveling through time together, every day of our lives. All we can do is our best to relish this remarkable ride." And the last stop on our journey is when film franchises go all time bendy. An indicator that a franchise is one, either out of ideas or is trying to capitalize on nostalgia when late in the game, they decide to include a time travel storyline. Some do this to great success, some
not so much. Because of that nostalgia factor, they always go back in time, never forward in time. So to begin, let's talk about Star Trek IV, The Voyage Home from 1986. Yes, this is the whale one. Intent on returning home to Earth to face consequences for their actions in the previous film, the crew of the Enterprise finds the planet in grave danger, trying to contact now-extinct humpback whales. The crew travels to Earth in present-day 1986 to find whales who can answer the probe's call. Then we have Evil Dead, their third film, Army of Darkness, which follows S-Mart department store clerk Ash Williams. After the events of the previous film, a time vortex transports Ash and his car back to the Middle Ages. What an insane flick, but so much fun, and the wonderful Bruce Campbell just never disappoints. Harry Potter and the Prisoner of Azkaban, the third installment in 2003. Oh, what every girl with ADHD wanted more than anything else was to be Hermione Granger in this film with her time turner. It is deftly directed by Alfonso Cuarón, and I will not argue with anyone, it is the best of the franchise for sure. Men in Black 3 in 2012 saw Agent J travel back to 1969 to stop an alien criminal from killing the young Agent K and changing history. Then we get into superhero films such as X-Men Days of Future Past, where mutants send Wolverine's consciousness back to 1973 to prevent a dystopian future. Avengers Endgame, of course, at one point the highest grossing film of all time, where the Avengers go back to undo Thanos' famous snap that destroyed half the universe, opening up multiverses and alternate timelines in the meantime. There was the DCEU's The Flash, which problematic nature of the lead actor and them literally resurrecting dead actors aside, the plot as a whole was a tonal mess, but hey, we got Michael Keaton back as Batman. You can't really ask for anything more. And lastly, I want to leave us on Indiana Jones and the Dial of Destiny, where a retired Indiana Jones in 1969 teams up with his goddaughter, to stop a former Nazi from using an ancient time travel device to alter World War II. Indiana Jones in this movie almost stays in the past. It is not a good film. It's by far the weakest in the franchise, yes, including Kingdom of the Crystal Skull, because at least I actually remember that one. So, that is our rapid-fire wrap-up from the past to the present, and perhaps a glimpse of what awaits us in the future of the time travel narrative. Be it a dire warning to not fiddle with the past or to swiftly make changes for our future, a fun romp through time and space, an extended hand toward the lover from a different time, or a repeated day over and over again, the time travel narrative has always fascinated us and will continue to fascinate us so long as we have the imagination to consider what once was or what could be. And that brings us to the end of tonight's journey through time, exploring the past and the present from a very future-minded genre. Next week, we'll return to our regularly scheduled programming with our normal host format. I'll give the DeLorean's keys back to Taylor J and Loverboy Lyric as they take us on H.G. Wells' post-apocalyptic time travel adventure in 1960's The Time Machine. This is all building toward our Back to the Future screening at the Brewery Arts Center on Thursday, September 24th. 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
2: 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Call Battleborn Tech 775-241-3571. 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Opinions on Battleborn Tech are those of the host and callers. This week, we welcome Steve, George, and Betty. The opinions expressed on the show do not necessarily reflect those of KNVC or Computer Corps, who are setting Battleborn Tech as a preferred source on Google, even though they moved to Kaji and DuckDuckGo years ago.
3: Well, speaking of Google, an urgent reminder that they have once again discovered a critical flaw in Google Chrome. So click the three dots up in the upper right-hand corner, go down to the Help, click on the About Google Chrome, and let Google Chrome update. That's kind of crucial. Then restart Google Chrome to make sure the updates take. And then do that for all your browsers. And speaking of making sure that your browsers are up to date, make sure that your smart TV software is up to date as well. There's been some disconcerting news about Samsung televisions and LG televisions that actually monitor what you watch. Well, yeah, what's new? We all know that. Using automatic content recognition.
2: ACR, when the television watches you.
3: Exactly. But the disconcerting thing is that even when the TV appears to be off, that microphone could still be active.
2: And even though you disconnect it from the internet, it'll store the audio and wait until you do get it connected and then shoot it up.
3: Yeah.
2: Ooh, diabolical.
3: It is diabolical. And not only that, it will, using what network people call an ARP request, it's a standard networking thing, but what it returns is every single device on your network, which is, like Christy said, diabolical. I don't know what we're going to do about the televisions, but definitely upgrade Chrome. And speaking of delightful upgrades, here's our first call of the day. This is Steve, and Steve has a problem with his television.
4: Go ahead, caller.
5: Yeah, how you doing? I was calling in because I have a problem with my computer with Windows 10 on it.
4: Okay, well, this is the place. Who am I talking to?
5: Steve.
4: Hey, Steve. Steve, Windows 10. Okay, well, all right. You got a little while until they extended it to October of 2027, but what are we doing? What can we do for you?
5: What it is I can log in. It boots up, and I can log into Windows, and then I go to do different things, and it goes to a blue screen, and it says on the blue screen, we ran into a problem, and we need to reboot your computer. So it does that, and then it goes back to login, and I log in, and it keeps happening over and over.
4: Oh, man, that's annoying.
5: Certain program, yeah.
4: So do you remember what the blue screen says, or at the little end, the error message? It's not FRT Trail or something?
5: Something like that. I can't remember exactly what it was.
4: Okay. But you actually can run it, and you run it for a while. What are you doing when it dies?
5: I have this program that it's called Dish Anywhere, and what it is I can watch what I have recorded on my Dish VTR anywhere, meaning I can, you know, do it on my phone when I'm someplace else.
4: You're the Hopper guy. I remember you.
5: Yeah.
4: Hey, okay, Steve. So it's you get the website loads, I'm assuming. When does it die? When you click on show me the video right then, or?
5: Yeah, well, it'll start playing the video, and then after a few seconds, it dies.
4: Okay,
5: and it goes
4: so that's
5: back to the blue screen again, the same blue
4: screen. Okay, so that's a really good clue what you're doing with that. A better clue would be, what does it say when you do that? The blue screen says, if you ever get into this again, you know, have your phone ready and click a picture of that blue screen, because I know it doesn't stay up for a long time. But for now, we're thinking it's something with the video. Our suspicions with blue screens are memory, system files, and hard drive. So you would check the SSD or HD that you got, check that. You would check the system files. Did you do any checking of the system files? Or?
5: What I did is I went online and I found these commands. One is SFC.
4: Okay.
5: Scan now.
4: That's system file checker, yeah, and I bet it found some corrupted files and repaired them.
5: Yeah, it found some files, and then I ran this other thing called DISM Online Restore Health, and I ran that, and then it said once you're done with that to rerun the SFC scan now, and I did, and it didn't find any problems. But it didn't fix my problem. It still was doing that with the blue screen.
4: Yeah, SFC always finds problems in the first run, in my experience, and fixes them. But, you know, it's kind of like take two aspirins and call me in the morning kind of thing. If that fixes it, great. If not, well, you know, it's just a thing. But that's good to do. So you kind of check the system files. Memory test, MEM86, you got to switch it on over to legacy boot and run that. Check the memory on that. That's another thing to do. You can either do that or do it at the shop. Crystal Disk Info, we got a link on the webpage. We'll check your SSD storage. But because it's right at the graphics, I'm going to say, did it used to work?
5: Yeah, it worked fine for a long time.
4: One time?
5: Yeah.
4: Okay.
5: Yeah, it's always worked.
4: I'm gonna suggest that it's a driver issue. The good folks at Dish TV or the good folks at Microsoft did something that the driver isn't kept up to date. The driver can't work. One of the things in the browser under settings, startup, you can clear under, this is under the browser settings when you're in whatever browser you're looking at there, you want to turn off graphics acceleration. Now that might help you, that might do it. However, what you probably need is a driver update for your display driver. I'm betting that's what it is. I like to use Snappy driver installer. You got to be careful. There's a lot of bad ones out there. Ideally, you would go to the manufacturer site, NVIDIA or whoever, and get the updated driver and get it down to do that that way. But I really like Snappy driver installer. SDI, and I have a link on the website for that. That's really good for updating all the drivers. And make sure you do create a restore point before you do that, in case something goes wrong. So I'm betting
5: and
4: that
5: the drivers
4: probably
5: are...
4: things, most likely the graphics, does it, graphics, driver, that you need to update. And that gets you back and going.
5: Okay, sounds good.
4: All right. Well, good luck, and I hope you get back to watching those Dish TVs over the Hopper soon.
5: Yeah.
4: Okay.
5: Okay, thanks a lot.
4: Thanks, Steve. All right, bye-bye.
5: All right, bye.
2: Well, we're kind of still talking about TVs with the hopper and moving things around. One of the things you want to move around is your settings on your TV. Yes, you have to worry about that. Take a look at your settings, and LG and Samsung has been caught doing these things, and others may.
3: Naughty, naughty.
2: You can look at turn off ACR, which is the TV watching you, viewing information collection, personal ads, voice recognition, and other features you don't need. Now, voice recognition may be convenient, but they're recording you.
3: That's right. And I ran into that at the doctor the other day, where I had to sign a form saying, we're going to use AI, and we're going to send all our recordings to a third-party large language model, which is not covered by HIPAA. I hope you don't mind.
2: Yeah.
3: Very small print. Please sign here. I refuse to sign it, but that's just me. I just don't trust my information with a third party who's not bound by HIPAA.
2: Yeah, Joe goes into MRIs covered with aluminum foil. I mean, Joe really takes things out. Hey, thinking about protection, we haven't said credit freeze in quite a long time. Let's say it. Freeze your credit.
3: Yes.
2: If you want an article and links, go to bbtl.ink/freeze. Great link from Investopedia explaining it, and links and phone numbers to get your credit frozen. You can really do that. If you really want to go further, there are beyond the big three credit thing, you can go bbtl.ink/freeze4, and that will give you even more information and more options of credit bureaus that are keeping all your information and happily giving it to anybody that pays them. Maybe you don't want that. Definitely, you would like to freeze it because, hey, your information's out there. Anybody can go and get it. They just have to pay for your information and then call up their local credit bureau and start charging on your good name.
3: Here's another phone call. This is George. And I'm not sure what George is wanting to do with all these magnets, but erasure and magnets.
2: Go ahead, George.
6: Hi, Christine. This is George.
2: Hey, I called you, so I should know who you are. Hey, George, we were talking about the new M.2, the ones that look like a stick of gum instead of a pack of cards. I don't even know. Do we still have pack of cards and stick of guns anymore? I don't know.
6: Sure we do.
2: Yeah, you do. Hey, George, what's the difference in handling those two in precautions so we don't damage them or lose data on them?
6: Most anything you would be okay to handle them, except you don't want to get too much static electricity on the pins. You could hurt them. The likelihood of hurting them is very small. I've handled probably a couple thousand of them, a computer core there, and I haven't been able to destroy any of them yet.
2: there's always tomorrow.
6: Right. I do run into bad ones from time to time, but I don't think I have anything to do with it.
2: Okay.
6: But it's just like any memory stick or any memory, it's an electronic circuit in there, and if you get the wrong voltage on the wrong pins, you can destroy it. It wouldn't hurt to protect them from static.
2: Okay, especially don't be grabbing them by the pins or the tabs there at the end, right? And
6: just pick them up by the sides.
2: Okay, all right. Hey, what about magnets? I mean, we've been telling for decades they keep them away from magnets. What about magnets in these guys?
6: I do not think they would have any effect on them, because they are is a bunch of little transistors on there, transistors and resistors and things. There's no magnetic material like there is in a tape or a disc.
2: Is that that'd be true of the square ones, the older SSDs that are kind of
6: that's true of all SSDs.
2: Okay.
6: Yes.
2: All right. So all the big things about keeping away from magnets and putting them up on the refrigerator with a magnet
6: that wouldn't make any difference. Yes, I'm sure it would be fine.
7: But the damage would be if you grabbed it by the pin, or you didn't. You had a special dry day, and you gave it a static shock. That would get it on the way.
6: You might. You could very well damage it. I don't know how likely that is.
7: Okay. Well, that's pretty much good news. That's super. Hey, George, thanks a lot for talking to us. I heard one. I was listening to one podcast, tech podcast, and he's starting to date his advice and tell them that it expires quickly. Don't be quoting me in 5 years. He says I should have been doing that all along, because now the magnet thing, not a big thing anymore. But still,
6: it won't hurt those devices. It won't hurt those devices anymore than it would your memories.
7: Okay. All right. Hey, good to know, George. And thanks for talking to us on Battleborn Tech.
6: Okay. Well, you have a good day.
7: Okay. Thanks, George.
6: Okay. Bye.
2: Well, we didn't say it, but the best way to protect your components is the original packaging. That's the number one thing. Whatever it came in is probably the best for it. So don't just toss that non-conductive black foam away. Keep it for storage. The second one is a silverish colored metallized shielding bag. That just costs a few cents. And as long as it doesn't have a hole or a really bad crease and you seal it up, it will protect and keep those static charges away from your precious components, which are pretty pricey now.
3: Oh, yeah.
2: The next one is
3: that the pink bubble wrap?
2: That pink bubble wrap is good in that it doesn't add to the problem. It's not a shield from problems, but it's not going to build up a charge and it's not going to hurt. So it's better than nothing, but it does not shield. Just remember that. It's good for packaging after you shield it up. And next thing is just be very careful and don't handle it by the gold edges or the connectors. Grab it by the edge, not by the flat face, or definitely not by the contacts. And finally, you can do foil, especially if you put the pink in it around it and then the foil around that. That is kind of a gunky way of doing it, but you can do that. Just remember that foil is not good if you're doing a CMOS battery or anything that has electrical charge, because that will definitely zap it.
3: Yeah. Or please don't do it if it's any kind of a battery. Don't. Lithium ion fires are nothing to be messed around with. So anyway, we have got yet another phone call to wrap up our trio of phone calls today. This is Betty, and she is going to be complaining about maps. Speaking of maps, maybe a good fun afternoon activity with your kids. Find a paper map and go and find things on it. Anyway, here's Betty.
7: Go ahead, caller.
8: Hi, this is Betty.
7: Hey, Betty.
8: And I have a question for Battleborn Tech.
7: Well, that's good, because that's what this is. I should just say, go ahead, caller, this is Battleborn Tech. Maybe I should change. Like, go ahead, this is Battleborn Tech. Go ahead.
8: Okay, I am so upset with all these name changes in Google. It's just stupid, and I want to get rid of Google Maps.
7: Okay, well, hey, don't hold back. I mean, just tell us what you think. That's fine. Okay, well, that's definite. There's a lot of options out there. Have you looked at any? Have you thought about any? Or
8: Well, I thought about MapQuest. Is that a good one?
7: Well, that's number one download. I mean, a lot of people have gone there. One of the things about MapQuest is, as anything in computers, advice has expiration dates. Now, way back in 2024, that's not so long ago, but a long time, MapQuest did something called private maps. It was a paid subscription app, no tracking, no ads, no data sharing. Doesn't that sound great?
8: Yeah.
7: Yeah, they shut that down.
8: But how much is it?
7: They shut that down.
8: Couldn't make enough money on that.
7: I guess not. So the free app they got now is totally different. So if you see old stuff about private maps, old, just 2 years, but there you go. Not even. But That's not it anymore. It's gone. Well, the MapQuest now has got a beta in on the Android Auto. It kind of works on CarPlay in Apple, and it does work on that. Now, there's a couple things you should know is that it does track you. It says straight up it tracks you. In fact, if you didn't think it tracked you, you looked at who owned it, and back in 2019, MapQuest was bought by an advertising company. So there you go. Just be aware that that's an advertised.
8: So is it tracking me even if I'm not, you know, don't have it turned on?
7: Yeah, you got to re-dig down deep inside. And it depends whether you let it run in the background and stuff. There's not a whole lot of reports of abuse, but it is in the terms of use, and it is owned by an advertising company. So I don't know. You may not want to depend upon it, especially if you've got an Android, because it is in beta. There might be some issues. But I want to talk to you about another one, too. There is Organic Maps. Now, that is free, no ads, open source, and it's built on a OpenStreetMap, which is a community-built geographic maps separate from Google and Apple Maps and all that.
8: What does open source mean?
7: Open source means that anybody can contribute, anybody can copy it, anybody can look at it. So there's a lot of eyes on it. It's free and open to the public, and the source code's right there. They can't charge for it because if they do, someone would just take the source code and make a fork. It already is done. CoMaps is a community fork of Organic Maps. That's another one you might want to look at. But I've got Organic Maps, which is OpenStreetMap. Works really well with Android Auto and CarPlay. Now, here is the catch. Are you ready?
8: Mm-hmm.
7: You gotta download the map first while you still have signal. So if download it before you leave, like all of Nevada, and then when you're out in the middle of nowhere, you still have your map. So that's a key thing with using Organic Maps and OpenStreetMap. You got to download the map first. You download it once, you're good. You could grab a whole region or a state, not a rectangle you drag around the screen. So it's very important, like on Highway 50, 395 North, anywhere past Fallon, you're going to need to download. So, but you do that, you're fine. You can leave Google Maps on your phone just in case and try the other one if you want to try MapQuest, realizing it's in beta for Android Auto, very beta, and just came out this month, earlier this month in September. So, but what do you think? You think you're going to take a look at Organic Maps?
8: Yeah, that sounds like something I'd be interested in.
7: Yeah. Go ahead and do that. Call us back and let us know how it's doing. And you don't have to take Google Maps out. So if worse comes to worse, you can always fall back until you get comfortable with another one. There are other ones out there. WeGo, SYGIC, SynGIC, I guess. OSM And is out there. Here We Go is actually the WeGo one.
8: And well, how do you download it? How do you know that you're downloaded?
7: Well, you can use F-Droid. That doesn't always work, but strangely, you have to go to the Google Play Store or the Apple Store if you have an iPhone and search for Organic Maps and download it. And then once you get the app on your phone, you got to go into the app and then download the map for your state. Okay?
8: Oh, by the state.
7: Yeah. You want to, wherever you're going to be traveling. And so that's like two downloads, the apps and then the maps, if you're going to be offline. So that's a little different than than Google Maps and Apple Maps, is that there's no maps on it. You got to download them from open. But that's in the apps. It's not a problem at all. I've done it. The big thing is remember to do it.
8: Right.
7: Okay. Now,
8: do I have to do that every time I get in the car to go?
7: No. Just the one time that you go to a new one. Like if you're going to go to Arizona, well, sure, you're not going to have to download Arizona, but then you're good for all the time in Arizona. Same thing with Nevada. You download Nevada, you're good as long as you stay in Nevada.
8: Okay. So you're downloading it into your phone, so that uses up all the memory stuff, right?
7: Yeah, you're Yeah, it doesn't take that much. And if you got a problem, you can always go back to Google Maps and Apple Maps and grit your teeth, whatever. But try it out. I think you'll be fine with it.
8: Okay. Thank you very much.
7: It does use space, but it also works when you don't have cell signal or Wi-Fi. So that's a plus.
8: Oh, I see. Uh-huh.
7: Yeah. Yeah. All righty. Hey, good luck. Good luck. I hope you find your way.
8: All right. Bye-bye.
7: Well, we gave some good advice to Betty. Don't automatically download MapQuest. MapQuest is pretty good for planning a trip, making a map, looking at a map. But for on the go, it's still not quite there yet. And even if it gets there, you may have some concerns that it's owned by a search company that will sell your data and hasn't done it yet, but you give them permission to do when you sign up. So take a look at Organic Maps and see if that'll do it. It's been working good for me with using OpenStreetMap. There's others that are based on that. You may want to take a look at those too. But remember, even though you add on, always got to download the maps with OpenStreetMaps and Organic Maps. You got to download it before you go, and then you can use it on the go. So that's

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Want to know what those cameras are flocking around your car? Give us a call at and we'll talk to you about being flocked. What are those AI settings sneaking in your Windows 11 machine? Are there safety guide rails to keep teens from spiraling into deep abyss of sadness on social media? All good questions. Our theme music is by Breakmaster Cylinder. That's Break Like an App in Beta on a Road Trip. Our engineer is Joe Bly, who always knows where we are in the show and keeps us in our lane on the radio road. 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He is so grounded that GPS satellites call him for directions. 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Our email is questions@battleborn.tech. That's questions with an S and T-E-C-H at the end. 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Get the links you missed there. Everything we should have said the first time is on battleborn.tech, along with show notes, links, corrections, explanations, definitions, quotes, announcements, and where we handled the offhand remark that we confused. That's battleborn.tech. 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
1: 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It's straight out of the High Desert.
2: It's another week on High Desert Music, and this week we've got four very different original artists coming through the show. I'm Molly Moser, your host, and we're starting with some alternative rock out of Reno and then heading into a song inspired by the Everly Brothers. 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Send us an MP3 with your lyrics. Let's get going. We're opening this week with a new submission from The Zines. Okay, they're hot right now. I mean, they probably have been always hot, but I've been really noticing a lot of their work and their performances, and man, they're a really cool band. They're an alternative and indie rock band based in Reno and part of the local all-ages DIY music scene. That's cool. So you'll find them playing in places like the Holland Project, the Alpine, and often sharing bills with other indie and punk bands from around the area. They've been steadily putting out original

Billionaire Clean, playing on High Desert Music by The Zines. Next up is a first play from Ed Colburn, who recently moved to Northern Nevada. Welcome, Ed. He was born in Chicago, and his early musical education came largely from what he heard on the radio. Late 50s, rock and roll, girl groups, gospel, Motown, blues, all mixed together. Then the Beatles and the British Invasion showed up, right? And that pushed him toward playing music himself. He was inspired. He eventually landed in SoCal and spent time playing with other musicians there. But songwriting has remained his main focus. And since moving here in Northern Nevada, he's been working on new material and getting ready to start playing some local open mics. So if you're wondering what set this particular song off, the title gives you a pretty good clue. Ed wrote, "Tell the Truth," out of frustration with people who cannot seem to be honest with each other. Musically, though, he went in a completely different direction and drew inspiration from the Everly Brothers. So check this out, "Tell the Truth" by Ed Colburn.

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The Jackeyes are Tristan McKnight on lead vocals and guitar and Austin Mayday on the bass and backing vocals and Travis Echevarria on drums and backing vocals as well. They're a punk and alternative rock band currently working on their first full-length record, and they're doing it themselves. The band is producing the album in whatever time they can, finding, you know, with jobs and families, normal life, just, you know, being around it. They currently have three singles out, including The Tower. And this one takes on something musicians are talking about more and more. What happens as AI, virtual reality, and digital life become harder to separate from the real thing? The band says the song came from their concern about people becoming more connected to virtual life. While technology, you know, gets involved in things that we traditionally think is human. And they're not arguing that AI has no value. There's, you know, their concern is what happens when it moves deeper into the creative process. And eventually, it's harder to tell what was made by a person and what wasn't. The line they keep coming back to is pretty simple. You can't replace a human being. Here are the Jackeyes with The Tower.

And if you want to hear the Jack Eyes away from the radio, you just heard them now. They've got a few shows coming up. They'll be playing an acoustic set Friday, September 11th at the Pink House in Genoa. Then they head to Bar of America in Truckee, October 2nd and 3rd, followed by 10 Tour Distilling and Brewing in Reno on October 16th. This next song comes from Big Liz, and this project manages to exist in Nevada and Pennsylvania at the same time. Big Liz is the collaboration between Sun Valley musician Frankie Padano and South Philly musician Nick Anastasia. So the two actually have been best friends since seventh grade, and so this isn't one of those internet collabs where two musicians met last Tuesday and they start swapping files, you know? They previously played together in Fat City Reprise, and that was a band they were both part of in the early 2000s through 2012. Over the years, Frankie and Nick have shared stages with acts including Hailstorm, The Flaming Lips, The Roots, Seal, and Ozzy Osbourne. These days, Frankie plays keyboards with Reno band Honeyplant, while Nick performs with the Americana rock group in Philly called Roberta Faceplant. I like how they kind of go together. But modern recording technology lets the two of them keep making music together from opposite sides of the country. It's pretty cool. Long, long time ago, this song, based on their experience as young musicians who put their trust in the wrong manager, someone who promised them a lot, but ultimately played a role in the band falling apart after years of success. That is what Long, Long Time Ago is about. Big Liz. Listen now.

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1: We're back on KNVC 95.1 FM, and every week we have Elise Linder with the Reno Musicians Collective. You got to check that page out on Facebook. But we have Miss Elise here. She's going to fill us in on all the happenings and the events that we can check out around town. And Elise, I heard you're doing much better now, returning from the fire evacuations. I'm so relieved to hear about that.
2: Yeah, I'm back in my normal spot here. I did end up getting sick, so if I sound like a frog a little bit, I'm getting over that. But I have three events for you guys, and as always, we just provide a little teeny tiny little sampling of all the live music throughout our region. So there's a lot more to go find out on social media. But the first one I have is Wednesday, September 9th at Polecat Tavern. We always like to highlight them just because they're doing great things with live music over there. I host a songwriters night every month, and we go from about 6 to 8 p.m. I have 8 or 9 people play, and I'm looking for people to play. That's why I'm announcing that. So you can contact me. My email is lindera2@gmail.com. The second event that I have is Monday, September 14th, Alibi Ale Works. Their Truckee location has Music Monday open mic every second and fourth Monday. That one's hosted by Mountain Style Music. Signups are at 5:40 p.m. I have not made it out to that one, but I've seen pictures and video, and they have a great time over there. I will make it up to that one at some point. And then the third one that I have is Friday, October 16th. The Zines will be playing with 4 other bands at the Alpine in Reno. Doors open at 7 p.m. for that one. It is a ticketed event. As always, please go to the Alpine's website for more information on that one. We just wanted to shout them out there for October 16th.
1: Yeah, they're a hot commodity right now. They've been going around. I've been seeing their names a lot. They sound really good, too, and they're a couple of young people, aren't they?
2: Yeah. It looks like they're going after it. That's cool that they're playing with a bunch of other bands. That should be a good show.
1: Awesome. Well, Elise, thank you so much for all the updates and everything you do, and I hope you feel better.
2: Thank you so much. Appreciate that, Molly. We will talk next week.
1: And we'll finish another trip into the Canyon Club archive. This week, we're going back to a performance originally aired in 2024, in October, featuring Sun Said Moon.
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0: 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We tackle some college football, MLB, and we have our original segments, Horse Pucky, On Board or Overboard. 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
3: 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Modern.

Welcome aboard, my friends. You are tuned to Modern Jet Set. Thank you for flying the fancy skies. My name is Iris Berkeley. I am your pilot and your flight attendant for flight number 313 of the soundtrack to your utterly fabulous Secret Agent Oh So Funky Life. And why don't we take those clocks back to about 1976 in Accra, except it's 2026 in LA with Adrian Young. We heard Shakedown from his new record Afro Disco Makossa. And in the background right now, the Surefire Soul Ensemble from 2022's Step Down. It's a song called Gandhi's. So if you need more of this, you are in luck. We got a whole hour of this up ahead. And if you need to page any of our in-flight crew, just hit that button above your head with a picture of a cocktail shaker on it, and someone will be over to help you out shortly. You can also email the flight deck if you'd like anytime at all, day or night, 24/7, 365 at mail@modernjetset.com. Plenty of new releases, a couple of old favorites, and some unexpected twists and turns on this flight. So hold on tight. It's Modern Jet Set.

Thank you for flying with Modern Jet Set. I am Iris Berkeley. We are almost a third of the way into this hour-long flight. We started off that last set with something old but also new from Kelly Finnegan. He's releasing an anthology called B-Sides, Singles, and Forgotten Gems on Coal Mine, and that was one of those. We heard Trouble. After that, Trevor Dandy, Canadian-Jamaican gospel funk player from the 70s, getting a mini revival courtesy of Mr. Bongo on their Record Club Volume 8 from 2026. We heard Is There Any Love? Aloea, after that, with Red Clay Love from her debut full-length from 2026 called Zero. And in the background right now, Norwegian trio Orion's Belt from their third record, Women, we are hearing Night Sky. If you look out the left side, you look out the right side, it's nothing but stars. But if you need anything at all, it's mail at modernjetset.com, and we're just going to keep flying through this.

a fantastic new collab from Helado Tropical to see us to the first half of today's Modern Jet Set Flight. That was the pairing we didn't expect and we're so grateful for. Helado Negro teaming up with Reina Tropical. The song we heard was Un Calor. Before that, Panda Bear and Sonic Boom on their second pairing. Big Beach Boys inspirations there. The record is called A Question of When. We heard Revive Him and started off

That set with some quirky French pop rock from Canary from 2026's Porte Disparus. We heard Nucelle Noumois. So like I said, we're halfway through today's flight, but do not fear. There is so much queued up for you in that second half. I think you're going to like it. So stay right where you're at. And as always, thank you ever so much for flying the fancy skies.

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It's Modern Jet Set. Thank you for joining us on this little hour-long sky party. And we kicked it retro style in that last set. First up was Doryo, 2026 spy thriller concept album by the Austin-based indie pop duo called Agent Friday and the Perfect Angel from 2026. We heard My Own Personal Racer. And that was super evocative of a deep cut from Arling and Cameron from 1997 from their record All In on Emperor Norton called Ein Abend in Wien. So we heard that. And then the Go Team after that, some retro rockers from Brighton, UK with a vintage track called Feel Good by Numbers. We've got Gitkin in the background with Hightail from 2026's Where the South Winds Wail. He describes this one as international twang noir. And that brings us up to date. But if you find yourself in need of some more Jet Set lovin' during the rest of your week, you are in luck. You can find an instant replay of this most recent flight over on modernjetset.com, plus archives and other goodies for you frequent flyers. If you just want to say hi, you can do that anytime at all at mail@modernjetset.com. A few more surprises from south of the border to see us to our final destination. Buckle on up, and thanks for flyin'.

0: And my friends, this is our final descent here on Modern Jet Set, accompanied by Third Army with a 1981 track called Step One. Before that, Abraxas with Sunrise State of Mind from 2022's Monte Carlo. Something from Charlie Chimmy off Disco Chimmy called Manin de lo Mio. And the Animeros to start off that set with La Camito, a 2026 single from the Austin Combo. I'm Iris Berkeley. I want to sincerely thank you for joining me on today's Flight of Fancy. 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
1: 95.1 KNBC thank yous and congratulations going out to Kevin from Carson City, Daniel from Carson City, and Michael and Susan of Carson City as well. Our three 2026 Keeping the Music Alive fundraiser sweepstakes winners of original artwork by Trailer Park Troubadours band leader Ancy McLean. Wow, thank you so much. Thank you so much. Also, thanks to everybody who gave last week. We can't tell you how important it is, and we can't do it without y'all. So that's the good news. Now, the reality. These are difficult days, and nonprofit giving is suffering over the economic uncertainty we're all living with right now. It wasn't entirely unexpected that we might not reach our $5,000 fundraising goal over 5 short days last week. Now, that doesn't change the reality, though, that we still need to reach the goal if we're going to activate our 2-for-1 matching pledge from the Hop and May Adams Foundation.
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1: 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While this anniversary brings us together, the remembrance reaches beyond a single day or event, honoring lives lost to tragedy, conflict, sacrifice, those who served, and all those we carry in our hearts. The performances in Incline Village, Reno, South Lake Tahoe, and Carson City, September 9th through 11th, center around Gabrielle Fauré's Requiem, a masterpiece filled with peace, comfort, and hope, alongside Rossini's William Tell Overture and Sibelius, the Violin Concerto, performed by acclaimed violinist Jennifer Choi on the historic Firebird Stradivarius. We come together as a community to remember, reflect, and find hope through music. 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
2: 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We are Carson City Community Radio. I'm Stu Buchanan.
3: Good evening, Stu. I'm TK over here.
2: Good evening, everybody, and hope you had a good week.
3: Yes,
2: well,
3: indeed.
2: the week's not over. 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
3: Truly, yeah. We'll get there.
2: We'll get there. 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
3: Oh, it's a lot of information.
2: A lot of information.
3: Very easy to access.
2: Yes.
3: So don't be afraid. 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
3: Everywhere you go, yeah, it's pretty convenient.
2: Yes. 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Or you can
3: make a comment.
2: Yeah, make a comment. 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
3: Send us coupons for free food, whatever, and download pictures of your dogs. I mean, whatever you want to do.
2: Or you could send us an attachment for local music.
3: Oh, sure. Yeah, well, there you go.
2: We can do that.
3: Yeah.
2: Also, that reminds me, there's a lot of local music on the knvc.org site, too.
3: A ton of it.
2: And plus, not to mention a lot of the community happenings. If you're in the broadcast area, you can, if not, just listen to the stream. So tonight, as we always do, we feature an artist.
3: And tonight, go ahead, sorry.
2: And tonight we're featuring Focus.
3: Yes, Focus. The band from Amsterdam, I believe, formed in Amsterdam.
2: Dutch progressive rock, formed in Amsterdam, yep. In 1969, by keyboardist, vocalist, and flautist. I want to say this Van Leer is how you pronounce his name. I'm not sure.
3: No, I think you hit it, Stu, yeah.
2: I've never known how to pronounce his
3: name. As good as it gets.
2: T-H-I-J-S.
3: Yep, you're good.
2: So Van Leer is really easy. But anyway, let's get started. This first song, everybody knows. This was a big hit back in the day.
3: It certainly was. If you were living in a cave, you might not have heard this song, but there's no excuse.

0: You know, I like Focus. I like them a lot. But, like, that last song sounded like something you'd use in the production room.
1: Right?
0: Yeah.
1: Very jazzy, sort of laid-back.
0: Kind of instrumental music.
1: Musical bed,
0: you know. Commercial or something.
1: Right, or a movie or something.
0: Anyway, what was the lineup? What were we doing here?
1: The lineup, sir, started with a classic Hocus Pocus, Anonymous, Harum Scarum, and finished, that last song was My Sweetheart.
0: From Focus. Those were pretty much the first four albums from Focus. So they have, like, about 15, 16 albums now, something like that.
1: They're still going strong, too. I believe they're older gentlemen now, but they're still on the road.
0: They're still around.
1: Mainly Europe, you know.
0: Well, this is 895 Studio B on KNVC 95.1, and we are Carson City Community Radio. I'm Stu Buchanan.
1: It's a Tuesday night, and TK here with you, too.
0: And don't forget to check out knvc.org. You'll find that very interesting. Very, very interesting.
1: Yeah, it's definitely worth your time.
0: Yes, sure. Definitely. And don't forget our email address, 895studio@gmail.com. Use it as you will.
1: So, there you go.
0: So this next song is from, where is it? There it is. The album called Halcyon. Is that how you pronounce it? Halcyon Days.
1: I think so. Halcyon or Halcyon?
0: Halcyon Days.
1: Halcyon's a good drug.
0: It is. What is it for?
1: It's like a Valium kind of a medication.
0: Oh, Halcyon Days is the name of this. From America.
1: Yeah.
0: This is a 2026 album. And what they did, they went into the studio and redid a lot of their classic songs.
1: They just rearranged it a little bit differently, a little bit different arrangement, tempo.
0: Crisper, cleaner.
1: Yeah, it was deeper. The recording style was a little bit different. The singing style was a little bit more laid back and or aggressive at times. I like it. I mean, America, we all know this band. We've been around with them forever. But
0: and if you had the privilege of seeing them live, you saw them live once, didn't you?
1: I have not.
0: Oh.
1: No,
0: well,
1: I didn't.
0: No more.
1: No, right.
0: Because the two guys that are left, what's their names?
1: It would be Dewey Bunnell and Jerry Beckley.
0: They're retired now. One of them, I don't know which one, has a medical problem, so he was kind of forced to retire. And the other one said,

0: Yeah, I might as well, too.
1: Right.
0: So America's not going to tour anymore. But anyway, this is a redone song of this big hit, Ventura Highway, thinking about Southern California.
1: Absolutely.
0: The city of Ventura. And you're hearing it on KNBC. We are 95.1 Carson City Community Radio.

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1: Kacey Musgrave, that's from a Grammy Award-winning album.
2: Oh, yeah, that's a great album.
1: Same trailer, different park.
2: Oh, yeah, yep.
1: And that was My House was the name of that. I like Kacey. I just like the sound of her voice.
2: Yeah, the band behind her.
1: Yes.
2: And the recording is just terrific.
1: Anyway, thanks a lot for listening, and we'll see you again next Tuesday night at 10 p.m.
2: Thanks a lot for taking your time out tonight. We'll see you then.
1: And I'm going to play one more Kacey Musgrave tune. This is from her 2026 album called Deeper Well. And you're hearing it on KNVC.

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Fort is the musical alias of Swiss-American electronic producer of the lo-fi shape-shifting kind, Luke Bradford. That's Music Lights Color, featuring A Beacon School, today on the Mainstream. As we get into this hour's listening, allow me this quick opportunity to kick things off on a good note. My name's Brett Mabee. I'm your host through these sonic explorations, and as always, Nyawaskanagaguego, Agajengwa gotni goyo ti yawanzaguego nangawa nisa de. Haitkwa agajengwa esadanat kaeto esadantios ko esadanonda jades. I'm thankful you're well. I hope there are good minds everywhere, and I also hope that you're going to have fun, give a good ear, and sing along. A lot of incredible tunes before this hour's up. We'll be hearing from Diné singer Lila Gilde. Later on, Black Rebel Motorcycle Club, one from Mohawk and Inuit singer-songwriter Beatrice Deer, the Ferguson Rogers Process, and this one from No So. That's the stage name of Bai Quang, who was born in Chicago, Illinois. He grew up attending a local music festival, and this is where it all started. There were legends like B.B. King, Bonnie Raitt, and Aretha Franklin performing that helped shape their musical imagination. He started playing at the age of 12, and right now, you're invited to turn it up with Sugar here on your new favorite show, The Mainstream.

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If you want to get it done, baby, listen to Native Voice One. I'll see you soon out there on the road. Bye-bye now.

Pinay singer Lila Gildea's Canta Natse Dje from the North Star Calling release on the mainstream. In that set was also Joji's Hotel California, Shonali's Radio Days Are Coming Back. I'm keeping my fingers crossed. That's found on Shonali's One Machine at a Time. And once again, it was No So's Sugar that kicked off the set. If you're just now getting here, try to make it sooner. I know you're like me and you don't like missing out on things. And, well, you can always get caught back up at mainstreamradio.net. 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Before our time is up, I'll share details as to how you can have that whole experience on your smartphone or tablet as well. In the remainder of our time is one from German rockers, The No Twist, as we wind down the first set, a track that I recently got turned on to from the Black Rebel Motorcycle Club, and this one from Seth Walker. Turn it off with Up on the Mountain from Why the Worry on the mainstream.

We're at the halfway point of this hour's listening, and before going any further, a shout out to all friends of the show listening digitally and on AM, like those dialed into KYUK on AM 640 in and around beautiful Bethel, Alaska. And don't forget, friends, that if you do have to step away from listening on the AM-FM frequencies, you can always get caught back up a number of different ways, including NV1.org. But before going any further, I do also want to remind you that I'm always looking for great new music, and that's why I have an open invitation for singers and songwriters to submit their own originally and professionally recorded music for consideration in the rotation. If you've heard me say it once, you've heard me say it again, that professionally recorded doesn't necessarily mean recorded in a big budget studio, but do put the work in, because that's what's really going to help your songs get the attention they deserve, stand out among all of the other hundreds of thousands of songs that are released monthly. And again, I want it to make its way to the mainstream. So get those tracks into me today before the hour's through. Beatrice Deer. I'll be back after Jicarilla Apache member Zachariah Julian and his band These Marked Trees. First up to bat for the half is a group that started as a heavy metal band in Bavaria back in 1989. Now, their sound since then has changed dramatically, so I'm not going to be busting up your earballs or anything like that. In fact,

on a lighter note, they considered themselves plinker pop, which is a pretty odd but wonderful term to describe their sound, a nod to their delicate tinkering and melodic electronic sound. Turn it up with How the Story Ends from News from Planet Zombie. Oh yeah, today on the Mainstream.

from Zachariah Julian and These Mark Trees Grace EP. It's So Many Words That I Leave You With today on the Mainstream. It's the name of the song, not what I'm trying to do this hour. We also heard Beatrice Deer's The Loon and the Blind Boy from Inuit Legend. And again, it was German rockers The No Twist and How the Story Ends from News from Planet Zombie. Thank you again for spending some of your hard-earned time with me. You have a lot of options out there, and the fact that you keep tuning it into the Mainstream means the world. I give you the utmost thanks and invite you back anytime as I broadcast 7 days a week, 3 hours a day. Check your local listings for the next time you can dial it in on the AM/FM of your local choice. If you just can't wait, head on over to discover this and a whole lot more at nv1.org. In the remainder of our time is one from Cree and Salish singer Tia Wood. More immediately is The Dare, and this one from a group that was started in the back of a touring van. That's because Tim Rogers of UMI and Lance Bergeson of the Bamboos first bonded while touring with Megan Washington's band more than a decade ago. During downtime, they realized how naturally they clicked musically, and that was the genesis and seed of the process. Their first collaboration even became a hit before the band even existed, but I'll save that story for another time. It's Style and or Substance that I leave you with on your new favorite show. Mainstream. You ought to sing along with this song on the Mainstream.

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1: Good morning. It's 8 o'clock on a Saturday, and instead of watching cartoons and eating a bowl of cereal, you're hanging out here with us. We are KNVC 95.1 FM in Carson City, and we're glad you're coming along for the ride. We've got a great set of programming coming up this Saturday featuring music, public affairs, and science education. And speaking of science education, we've got Macon Scott presenting The Pulse, a tour of the people and places at the heart of health and science. Thank you for tagging along with us, and let's go. It's always a good time for science.
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2: It doesn't have to feel like holding up a mountain. Doesn't have to feel like being crushed.

We've seen a meteoric rise from OG Cree singer Asa Nabby in the last few years. He's also among the latest winners of the 2026 Canadian Juno Awards. That's Home from the Timelines album here on the Mainstream. Now, Escano, I'm Brett Mabee, and I'm excited that you can join me for this hour's listening. We'll be trotting the globe seeking to reimagine a mainstream music scene, trying to reclaim it from being a spooky four-letter word. In the remainder of our time, we're going to be hearing from Once a Tree, Babble Shack. That's the project of my friend Barnaby Hazen. We'll also be enjoying Cree singer Seneca Shaganapi, just to name a few. Some Flying Lotus in a few, but not before a song that Yaya Bey wrote when she was at, quote, rock bottom, coming off the heels of Do It Afraid. Blue is a part of her most emotionally direct album yet, her fourth LP, Fidelity. Turn it up and sing along, and I'll be back before you know it on the Mainstream.

Garmin Bogia from Flying Lotus, and, well, dare I say it, Twin Peaks as well. That's a great single that we got into the rotation, quite a while ago now, it's hard to believe. In that first set, we also heard Antonio Carlos Okafi and Adrian Young with Hichodo. And earlier was Tommy Downs' Mrs. Blue and Yanya Bay's Blue from the Fidelity release. And I promise I did not pair those songs on purpose. I'm Brett Mabee. And again, it's good to have you here. If you're only now just arriving, get caught back up at mainstreamradio.net. Otherwise, though, if you're a singer-songwriter, listen up, because I have an open invitation for you. I'm always looking for great new music, and I want you to submit your tunes for consideration in the rotation. 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Or if you're feeling extra adventurous, you can send CDs or vinyl to Brett Mabee, P.O. Box 252, Salamanca, New York, 14779. In the remainder of the hour is Lunar and the Deception. Looking into the second half, Lily Miola and Willie Nelson. Right now, it's St. Paul and the Broken Bones from an album that they've described as a rebirth moment. It's intentionally a self-titled mid-career moment for the band. And right now, this song has become kind of a sensation in late 2025 and early 2026. It's Sushi and Coca-Cola, a great pairing here on the mainstream.

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A shout out to friends dialed in the KUGS 89.3 FM in and around Bellingham, Washington. I'm excited that you could join me for this hour's listening on this newly reimagined Mainstream. And don't forget that if you're just not getting enough on your favorite local airwaves, you can get up to 3 hours a day by emailing Nola Daves Moses, the distribution director at Native Voice One. Drop her a line at nola@nv1.org. Even though we're at the halfway point already, there's still a lot more great musical adventuring to be had. Tracks from Carrie Morn and Tiny Habits. More immediately is this one from Princess Nokia, an artist that started as Wavy Spice on SoundCloud a number of years ago. Her debut album, Metallic Butterfly, was a cult breakthrough in 2014, and her 2017 1992 Deluxe made her a global indie rap star, landing at number 25 on Billboard's Heatseekers chart. It was also named one of NME's best albums of 2017. Right now, it is her apple pie that's keeping me hungry here on The Mainstream.

Warm and fun like apple pie. You heat me up and cool me down. Come have a slice, I'm twice as nice. When you wash me down with lemon ice, pinch my sides, cover my arms.

Babel Shacks, All the Good People. The latest that I've gotten in from that fun band. We also heard from Sebastian Gaskin. It was his Snake Hold single earlier in the set. Also, Once a Tree, that's Jaylee and Hayden Wolf, and Vampire Girl, a single that we recently got into the rotation in March. And first up to bat for the second half was Princess Nokia's Apple Pie. It sure sounds good, and that's exactly why I got to step out of the studio and grab me a Snickers. Thank you so much for spending some of your time with me here today. I look forward to the next opportunity to do just this here on the Mainstream with Brett Mabee. As always, check your local listings, and if you just can't wait, head on over to mainstreamradio.net or nb1.org. And if you've had a kooky dream lately, I want to hear about it. 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Why, you may ask? Well, I want to incorporate dreams and things like that into some interesting and unique full moon broadcasts that are all a part of the Soy Caught with an Otot, or the night kind of radio, or as I like to call it, the full moon radio. Lily Miola and Willie Nelson, Before Too Long. Right now, from the Tall Cree Nation, it's Seneca Shaganapi, a grassroots singer-songwriter who also runs his own creative label, Shaganapi Studio, and he's also a SoCan Music Award winner. Very exciting things for an up-and-coming indigenous artist, and it's I'd Rather Have You that I leave you with as we part ways. Be good to yourself and each other, and be good or be good at it. 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

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Twirl you round, slow dance you just for fun. Memories, downs and ups, hands on clocks go around long after us. So hold me just because.

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A young 8-year-old Lindsay Jordan first saw Paramore during the Riot Tour, and she has repeatedly called it a, quote, big moment in her life that pushed her towards guitar music and that punk energy. She started her first band, and, well, in fact, this band, Snail Mail, at the age of 15, back in 2015. From the band's latest album, Ricochet, it's Tractor Beam, a recent addition into the rotation, and a fantastic way to get into our time together on the mainstream. I'm your host, Brett Mabee, and as I do quite often, I'm broadcasting from the Seneca Nation's Allegheny Territory. Looking at the hour ahead, we'll be hearing one from Flea. His album actually just topped the jazz charts. A pretty impressive feat for a rock and roll musician. He was pretty nervous about putting out a jazz album, didn't think his jazzier friends would appreciate it, but they told him to relax, and it is a pretty honorable release. In fact, I'll be telling you more about Honora before too long. The Claypool Lennon Delirium before this hour is through, and looking further into the broadcast, one from Cannons, Anjaktunga, that's Mohawk singer-songwriter of December Wind, and so much more. Black Keys in this block, but not before Montawayuhi and Black Belt Eagle Scout from Monto's late 2025 album Bygoner. It's Leftovers. Be on the lookout as Monto is expanding his acting career. I'll have more details when I come back, but right now, enjoy the set of music today on the mainstream.

The Black Keys' Moneymaker from the El Camino album on the mainstream. Before that, it was Iron and Wine's Roses from the Hen's Teeth album. And we also heard from Black Belt Eagle Scout and musician and actor Manto Wayuhi from Manto's Bygoner release. It was their leftover single that kicked off that block. Well, unless you already Googled it, as I was mentioning, the longtime Reservation Dogs composer and bit actor in that show, Manto, has been expanding his acting career, stepping into a new role on the FX Hulu series, The Lowdown, which is the latest creation from Muscogee Creek artist Sterling Harjo, of course, who created Reservation Dogs and that platform in the first place. So be on the lookout for more information about that. As I look ahead into the hour, music from Youth in this block, and we'll also be hearing from Handsome Tiger, just to name a few. But right now, before going any further, don't forget that you're always welcome to give me a call at 1-888-362-9970. Now, I often like to say toll-free, and I'm sure that makes me sound like a grandpa. And this is going to do it, too. Call me on the mainstream hotline at 1-888-362-9970. Press 1 for the mainstream. Again, tell me about your kooky dreams. I want to be incorporating those into some fun, interesting ways. 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Closed Line from Hell, coming up right about now as we wind down the first half. This is the project of Toronto singer-songwriter Adam LaFembrasse. It's LARP from Slather on the Honey. Enjoy.

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Before going any further, a quick shout-out to a few friends of the show who are listening in and around Jeffersonville, New York, dialed in to the Jeff at WJFF 90.5 FM. 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As we get back into the music, one from Métis MC Joey Styles. We're going to kick off this block with the Claypool Lennon Delirium. Now, Colonel and Shiner are out with a new album, The Great Parrot Ox and The Golden Egg of Empathy. They released their debut over a decade ago. This is, again, their third studio album and featuring Willow. It is the title track, The Golden Egg of Empathy, on The Mainstream.

Kelsey Lewis running The Pain from the Soul Help Me God album on the mainstream. We also heard Handsome Tiger's Ogichida, and it was the Claypool Lennon Delirium's The Golden Egg of Empathy that got us into that set. Thank you so much for spending some of your time with me here today. I cherish these opportunities, and I can't wait to do it again, hopefully sooner than later. Although I do broadcast 7 days a week, 3 hours a day, you're going to have to check your local listings for the next time you can catch me on your favorite local station. 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And don't ever forget that if you're a professional singer-songwriter, I invite you to get your tunes into me, either digitally at Brett, that's B-R-E-T-T at mainstreamradio.net, or you can always do that as well by getting them physically to me at Brett Maybe, P.O. Box 252, Salamanca, New York, 14779. In the remainder of our hour is one from George Smith, but not before a band that formed because of a Craigslist ad. That's right, Michelle Joy literally found the band by posting an ad looking for a group that needed a singer. Ryan and Paul, who have been childhood friends, responded to the ad, and music magic has happened. Now, I wouldn't necessarily recommend that in this current environment, but, you know, anyway, I've said enough. I'll be back with you soon. It's Light as a Feather that I leave you with from Everything Glows today on the Mainstream.

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2: 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Hey guys, it's Jamie from the Brewery Arts Center. Wow, Carson City. What an amazing Levitt Amp music series. Thank you to every single person that showed up and danced. Follow our Facebook and Instagram for sponsor thank yous and learn how you can get your name on that bill next year. September brings murals, more music, live theater, art classes, and signups for holiday fun. 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And the final Murals and Music Festival kicks off on September 14th with a week full of events. Brewerycarson.org for details. Let's paint the town one more time. 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Get all the details and tickets on the calendar at brewerycarson.org. We love a good sold-out house. 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And right here on KNVC 95.1 FM, Carson City.

All right, class, settle down. It is time for the professor. And I need you to go around the house, turn off the lights, turn on the lava lamp, and sit back and let your mind unwind, because it's time for Professor Hieronymus Jones' Feel Good Psych Hour. I'm going to spin up some of the tastiest psychedelia you have ever heard from the 60s and 70s, along with some freaky garage as well. And I'm going to blow your mind right now, because the professor's going to start your trip with a mind-altering track called When You're Dead by The Ghost. Now don't be scared, because the professor's right here, and it's all cool.

yeah, that is the epitome of psychedelic music, only from the Professor, and that's called When You're Dead by The Ghost from their 1971 album, When You're Dead. And I thought it would be pretty groovy to continue our spooky theme to start. This is from the Psychedelic Stones collection called Haunted. This is Time in Motion Man from episode 6.

Oh, yeah. That was Orphan Egg from their self-titled album with a track called Falling. Boy, that was kind of freaky, wasn't it? Before that, we had Time in Motion Man from Episode 6 from the Psychedelic Stones collection called Haunted. Coming up next, we've got Spirits with Animal Zoo from the 12 Dreams of Dr. Sardonicus. So kick back and relax and let the professor carry you gently into the expanse of the universe. Oh, listen, I think Randy California borrowed my car.

That's is Spirith from 12 Dreams of Dr. Sardonicus, here on Professor Hieronymus Jones' Feel Good Psych Hour. The name of that track was Animal Zoo. Now, did I steer you wrong? Didn't I tell you I was spinning up the coolest, grooviest psych music you could ever wrap your mind around? Well, we're gonna just keep going. This is the Venus Flytrap with a track called The Note.

And that is Transparent Radiation from the Red Crayola, from their album, The Parable of Arable Land. Yes, the professor's gonna carry on here on the Professor Hieronymus Jones Feel Good Psych Hour. Oh, are you sitting back? Are you relaxing? Are you drifting away into the depths of your mind? Because I got a track coming up that'll get your attention. This is called Strangers from the Sky from Kim Fowley.

Through our telepathy, you know it's the truth. We have raised you from your filth and desperation to grow, illuminate, and prosper forever and ever into infinity.

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But then, you know, it was okay because it just turned out to be a raccoon. But that's okay because, well, actually, Mim, maybe it's not okay. I should probably talk to someone about that. Well, anyway, this is the professor and we're going to continue our magic trip through the universe with a track called Swami from William Penn 5.

This is the Professor, and you're listening to Professor Hieronymus Jones. Feel good, psych hour. Okay, class, take five. Actually, just take one, because I'm going to be right back after this break with more of the freakiest and grooviest and coolest psych music and garage coming up that you could ever wrap your mind around.

I'm back. I hope you didn't miss me. This is the Professor, and you're listening to Professor Hieronymus Jones' Feel Good Psych Hour. Now, just keep floating around the universe, staring at the steady up and down of your favorite lava light, because I was busy out in the garage during the break, and I found some crazy garage tracks just for you hiding underneath my snow tires. I'm gonna start off with a track called I Loved Her So, and it's from a band called Me and Them Guys.

Oh, brainwashed. Oh, yeah. Brainwashed indeed. Sometimes I think everybody's mind needs a good scrubbing, though. Leave it all nice and clean and shiny and ready for your next experience. This is the Professor, and you just listened to three great garage songs. That was Brainwashed by The Shays from Essential Pebbles Volume 1. Before that, it was I Said Move by The Aztecs, and that was from Volume 4 of the Back from the Grave series, and we started with I Loved Her So by Me and Them Guys, and that was from Back from the Grave Volume 3. Okay, we're going to dive right back into the trippy tracks. Are you ready to get your groove on? Oh, I am. Oh, yeah. It's time to dig out the biggest, heaviest butterfly net because you're about to catch some iron butterfly with unconscious power.

And there's Randy Holden singing about how much he loves his guitar with Between Time from Population 2. All right, the professor's gonna bring you the distant galaxy. Speaking of the distant galaxy, you probably need to make a U-turn and start heading back. We're almost done, but this is Dance the Night Away.

That was The Distant Galaxy with a groovy instrumental called Dance the Night Away from their self-titled LP. All right, strap in, because the professor's gonna make you eat your vegetables. This is The Vegetables with Anything.

carrots, peas and carrots. That was the vegetables with anything. That was from the collection called Love is the Song We Sing, the San Francisco Nuggets. Coming up, well, we all know Jimi Hendrix is one of the greatest players out there. Next week, I'll bring you some Jimmy. But right now, the professor's gonna bring you Arthur Lee, the very man who inspired the legend Jimi Hendrix himself. This trippy track is called Easy Rider.

Oh yeah, we can all use a place we call home. And I'm certainly hoping that you're coming back home right now, and that you're slowly waking up there on the sofa. It's almost time to turn off the lava light, and it's almost time to return to the black and white world of stark reality. But before we do, the professor's gonna bring you one last shout hurrah. This is called Virginia City by Harper's Bazaar.

0: That's right. Just head east on Highway 50 and then take a left past the gas station. Go up the hill and you'll find yourself in Virginia City, right where the psychedelic era began in 1965 at the Red Dog Saloon. You've been listening to Professor Hieronymus Jones, Feel Good Psych Hour. Okay, class, it's time to get your head screwed back on. Time to get your life set right. And I'll see you back here next week for another episode of Professor Hieronymus Jones' Feel Good Psych Hour.
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2: 7th, Labor Day. I want to thank our guests again, Dave Zirin and Gene Brushkin. 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
2: Hello, hello, hello, Carson City and beyond. Katie Marie here. Yep. Afternoon Jazz Alternative every Monday afternoon, and it's Monday. Let's kick it off with some Glenn Miller and the boys. Well, are we all settled back into the school routine? You've had a couple of weeks to do it, so I'd imagine you should be if you're not. Welcome to the Afternoon Jazz Alternative. I'm Katie Marie here every Monday afternoon on KNVC, bringing you jazz for 3 hours. We're here till 4 p.m. Pacific time, and there's no real rules. Jazz is a very, very large genre, and we try and hit a little bit of all of it over the course of the 3 hours. Usually we're a little bit more old school in the first hour here, and then after that all bets are off. So, that being said, settle in, settle back. If you're working, stay focused, do what you need to do, but also, yeah, give yourself a little bit of a break. Don't forget, speaking of breaks, at the bottom of hour two, that's 2:30 p.m. Pacific time, I play you some music that gets you up and moving. So, if you can, plan your afternoon break around that so you can get up and move as well. Speaking of, well, I think the weather report this week would fit in that category. Now, it is the High Sierras where we're at, and those evenings do chill pretty quickly, and we're already down into the 40s for a good portion of the week on our lows. Well, for the first part, anyway. The highs for the week are absolutely gorgeous. We have mostly sun today and tomorrow. High of 79 today, high of 84. Wednesday, high of 89, but cloudy. Sometimes that just works out that way. Partly cloudy on Thursday with a high of 88. 83 and sunny on Friday. The weekend, absolutely gorgeous. Predicting a little bit of wind popping up there Saturday and Sunday, but, you know, plan accordingly and you can work around it. High of 79 on Saturday and high of 76 on Sunday. And, of course, it looks good even into next week. This is the time of year where I absolutely love the weather here in the Carson Valley. September, fall, you know, it's this break between the heat of summer and the kind of windy, brutish coldness of winter, along with those winter storms. So enjoy this while you can. Get out and about as much as you can, because all too soon we're going to have to start worrying about those snow tires and et cetera, et cetera. Well, enough about that. We're going to kick off today's show with some Earl Bostick, and I'm in kind of a mellowy, bluesy kind of mood, so we're going to see where this takes us in this first hour. I'm not even totally certain myself right now, so if you want to know, as do I, stick around. I know I will.

your ways or you ain't gonna be my wife. 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

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Baby, pack.

right, some Artie Shaw there, and his orchestra, of course, with Two in One Blues. And we kicked off today's show with Earl Bostick. Earl's Blues is what we heard. I'm Katie Marie here every Monday afternoon on KNBC 95.1 FM. Let's keep it going. A little slower, a little mellower, maybe, with some Billie Holiday with Practice Makes Perfect.

Thank you indeed, Nat King Cole. I thought you ought to know. And I did throw in one more Nat before that with Nat King Cole and his trio, Roomba Blues. And we kicked off this set with Billie Holiday, Practice Makes Perfect. Thanks for spending some time here with us at KNVC 95.1 FM on the Afternoon Jazz Alternative. Here's some Freddie Green and Al Cohn coming your way with Jump the Blues Away. Followed by maybe another set by Count Basie. Maybe. Not another. How about a first one? That'll do.

All right, I'm going to take advantage of the second half. I've got a nice long set by Art Pepper. This one's called Blues for Blanche. And I think you can handle it. It's a long set. I think it's almost about 20 minutes. So I will catch you on the other end of some Art Pepper.

That is indeed Art Pepper and Blues for Blunch. A nice long set there. All right, here's some more saxophone coming your way by the Mr. Lester Young. A set called Blues and Bells.

Ah, nice relaxed sounds. Set called Moanin'. Before that, Lester Young with Blues and Bells. You're listening to the Afternoon Jazz Alternative. I'm your host, Katie Marie, here every Monday afternoon, bringing you jazz. Let's get one more in before we switch to the next hour. This is Jim Widner with Forgotten Thoughts.

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3: 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Here's a set that'll get your energy up in the middle of a Monday afternoon. Here's Totoro.

Come on, baby. Take the ring out my nose.

All right, it's a blue world. Ella Fitzgerald makes that sound so cool. We had some Harry James and his orchestra in there with a set called Flash. Freddie Green and Al Cohen with When You Wish Upon a Star. It's a very oldie, recognizable. Marlena Shaw with The Nearness of You. And Billy Taylor kicked us off with Te Toro. You're listening to the Afternoon Jazz Alternative here on KNVC 95.1 FM. I'm your host, Katie Marie. Got a nice long set that's going to take us to the bottom of the hour and get us in the mood to get up and move or dance, whatever your choice is. Here's Oscar Peterson taking us to the bottom of the hour with Sweet Georgia Brown, and he has some fun with this one, as only Oscar can do.

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What about KNBC? 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Let's do it, Carson City. Let's get up. Let's move. Here's some Calvin Owens with H-Town, French Town, Get Down.

Awesome. Larry Alpin up there with Precious here on the Afternoon Jazz Alternative on KNBC. Before that, we had some Joe Henderson with Recordame. We had B.B. Valdez, his trio, a set called Son de la Loma. And Billy Taylor. Yep, I did. I threw in another Billy Taylor. I know we kicked off this hour with Billy, and here's another one from that release with Just You, Just Me. And we kicked off, got up and moved. I know you did with Calvin Owens, H-Town, Frenchtown, Get Down. We've got time for one more here on the Afternoon Jazz Alternative for this Monday. But we're not done. We still have another hour to go. But for this hour, we're going to finish up with Andy Shepherd. It's a set called Chicken, and it starts a little funky, as a chicken set should. But stick with it, man. It's a fun little set. I'll catch you on the next hour.

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1: 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While this anniversary brings us together, the remembrance reaches beyond a single day or event, honoring lives lost to tragedy, conflict, sacrifice, those who served, and all those we carry in our hearts. The performances in Incline Village, Reno, South Lake Tahoe, and Carson City, September 9th through 11th, center around Gabriel Fauré's Requiem, a masterpiece filled with peace, comfort, and hope, alongside Rossini's William Tell Overture and Sibelius' The Violin Concerto, performed by acclaimed violinist Jennifer Choi on the historic Firebird Stradivarius. We come together as a community to remember, reflect, and find hope through music. 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
2: 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Thank you so much for being part of our community and our family by being a listener. That is so important. We rely on you to make us actually worthwhile, I guess that would be the way I would put it. I'm Katie Marie here every Monday afternoon bringing you jazz. It's a big genre. There's a lot of aspects to it. We try to hit a little bit of everything over the course of the 3 hours. Here's some Lionel Hampton coming your way with a set called Flying Home. It's the third hour, going to take us into the third hour and on our way home, hopefully.

little bit of Flip Phillips there, bringing you some mellow jazz sounds on a Monday afternoon with a beautiful week of weather ahead here in the Carson Valley. I hope it's good wherever you are in the world. We heard a set called This Is All I Ask. Joe passed before that again, keeping it mellow with Ain't Misbehavin'. And we kicked off this hour with Lionel Hampton, Flying Home. You're listening to the Afternoon Jazz Alternative. I'm your host, Katie Marie. We've got jazz coming your way until 4 p.m. Pacific time. We're getting to the end of it. I'm having a hard time whittling it down to the last few sets we're going to play, but I always find a way. And, of course, there's next week. Well, we've got one more before the bottom of the hour. Here's Ball State University Jazz Ensemble. Again, just keeping it a little bit mellow with Late Nights.

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center. Because Francis Lugano, happy to be here. It's been 5 years to the date. We have birthdays. All of us have birthdays. Today is mine. My good friends. I brought some of the finest musicians in the world back to Lugano. All the way from Mauritius, a beautiful island in the Indian Ocean. For me, the greatest today. Jacques Louis, Little Mar. From Rio de Janeiro. From the favelas de Mangueira. Please welcome the fantastic Jorge Becerra Jr. All the way from Marrakesh in Morocco, a great singer, Shakeronian. Check him out, play the Shakers.

Brazil. From Florianópolis in Brazil. Living in Vienna, Austria. Please welcome a master, player, singer, Alegre Nunes, Korea. And for me, the greatest drummer in the world, all the way from Abidjan, Ivory Coast. Please welcome the phenomenal Paco Balaguer.

great lady we have in our band. Young lady from the original Zap Mama. We're happy to have her from Belgium, near the Democratic Republic of the Congo. The phenomenal Miss Sabine Kabongo.

A set there by Cubanismo with Con Maria Se Rompa. Before that, Joe Zawinul with Medley that included Fast City and Two Lines. And we kicked off this set and this half hour with Hampton, Lionel, of course. And we heard Jammin' on Vibes Blues. We're going to finish up today's show with Ella Fitzgerald and Louis Armstrong. They Can't Take That Away From Me. It's a classic. Let's go out with a classic. I hope your week goes well, and we'll catch you next week. As always, thanks for being part of our family here at KNBC. Thanks for listening, and we'll catch you next week. I hope.

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1: 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While this anniversary brings us together, the remembrance reaches beyond a single day or event, honoring lives lost to tragedy, conflict, sacrifice, those who served, and all those we carry in our hearts. The performances in Incline Village, Reno, South Lake Tahoe, and Carson City, September 9th through 11th, center around Gabriel Fauré's Requiem, a masterpiece filled with peace, comfort, and hope, alongside Rossini's William Tell Overture and Sibelius' The Violin Concerto, performed by acclaimed violinist Jennifer Choi on the historic Firebird Stradivarius. We come together as a community to remember, reflect, and find hope through music. 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

get down. So I tell you, with Boozoo and his magic sounds, putting on for you right here to have you tipping in Lake Charles, Louisiana.

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1: 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I'm here with a pretty popular guy about town. I know many of you know him as Cedric Williams. And we are here to catch up on Cedric's life. We're going to talk a little bit about in the beginning, like I do with my interviews. So Cedric, in the very, very beginning, when did you start singing and how did that develop for you?
2: Started singing basically as a child, and ironically not in church, just listening to the radio. I always knew that my parents had great voices. I wouldn't say mine was great, but I did enjoy singing. And as I got older, got into high school, started developing that, doing some theater even then, musicals, and getting involved into, I guess I would say, cultivating my voice through that genre. The blessing for this is to have those that listen to the voice say, hey, you know what, we've got this function going on, would you like to sing at it? We got this band that we're putting together, would you like to sing with that? And you know, over the course of my life, it's just been little bits and pieces of things I've done where I get to utilize my voice and share my gift.
1: Well, that is wonderful. And now, where did you grow up at?
2: Heart of Watts, South Central Los Angeles.
1: Watts, yes.
2: And a lot of people talk about that area with fear in their hearts. Let me tell you now, I'm a product of that environment, and it turned out pretty good. So I'm just putting that out there.
1: Yes, you have. It wasn't all bad.
2: No.
1: I've known a few people there because I'm from Southern California as well.
2: Excellent.
1: So been there and other places that people were leery of in Los Angeles and stuff like that. And it's, you know, it's not all as bad as it's made out to be in many cases.
2: No, not at all.
1: Yeah.
2: And I guess my blessing would be, and you'll hear me say that a lot during this interview, I use that word liberally. I had two parents at Stress Education with both me and my brother, and they stated from our early age, get your education, make sure you hit the books. That will take you wherever you want to go in life. Mm-hmm. And it has.
1: Yes. Sounds like you had two wonderful parents.
2: Yes, I did.
1: A lot of guidance. And not everybody is that fortunate, unfortunately, as we grow up. But, you know, we survive and we do well.
2: Yes, we do.
1: I basically came from a broken family and I raised myself. So I don't think I've done too bad.
2: Excellent. Excellent.
1: Yes. So you provide a great service in the community. You work for social services. You said that they've got a new name now. They're calling themselves something else.
2: For the longest time, we were the Division of Welfare and Supportive Services here in Carson City.
1: Yeah.
2: We are now the Division of Social Services. We are still under the umbrella of Department of Health and Human Services, but the name has changed.
1: Okay, just like so many things in our society, we can't rely. I'm always saying, if it's still called that, I'm not sure.
2: Yes.
1: Everything is changing so much around us. So now, when did you end up here in the Nevada area?
2: I ended up here in the Nevada area back in around 2003. I was in California and met someone actually online, and the name is Lindsay. And I'm going to go ahead and put it out there, Lindsay is not a female. And we've been together for 25 years. But the blessing in this was in moving from where I was at in Los Angeles to Bridgeport, California.
1: Okay.
2: We were there for a couple of years, and I then made my way here to Carson City by way of a company called Schwann's Frozen Food Home Delivery.
1: Okay.
2: And also working with It's called CCC, Community Counseling Center, as a drug and alcohol counselor. Started working there in around 2007 and moved from that in 2010. Ended up going to school at Western Nevada College and ended up getting my degree in both the arts, Associate of Arts degree, as well as General Studies degree. From there, that was 2011, went to UNR and got my bachelor's in social work. In transitioning from Community Counseling Center, I then landed a job with the Division of Welfare and Supportive Services. And as we talked about earlier, it is now called the Division of Social Services. And have been there, basically, I just hit my 15th year.
1: Wow.
2: On June 27th, just a month before last.
1: Uh-huh. Oh, congratulations.
2: Thank you very much.
1: And how much more time do you think you're going to spend on this job?
2: Well, you know, I've got choices. I can go ahead and stay here for another number of years or transition into social work itself, because they have that department within the Division of Social Services, mm-hmm. and stay there for a number of years, or just go ahead and retire and be done. Ironically, I found out that I'll actually make more retiring than I am now working.
1: Working.
2: Yes.
1: Well, then you can continue to just pursue your music and enjoy the second half of your life like it should be, right?
2: This is true, very true. Yes, and it's all a part of the mix. You know, you have choices. You have to just weigh your pros and cons and, you know, what do you want to do?
1: Yeah, I know a couple of people that are weighing those pros and cons right now. Can I afford to retire? Can I... do I want to retire? You know, it is a big decision.
2: Yes,
1: you know?
2: It is.
1: But it all depends on, I guess, where you're heading in your life and, you know, what dreams you have and want to fulfill. You know, it's bucket list, as they call it.
2: Exactly. Yeah. Well, right now I'm definitely enjoying the fact that I get to travel. We do a big trip every other year. Mm-hmm. To some foreign country, uh-huh. and in those alternate years, we do something here in the United States. We were able to do a trip, I guess that would be in 2003. We went to Antarctica and Patagonia, and we had opened it up to friends and family, so it was a group of 10 of us that went, had a blast. Last year, in 2025, we went to the Mediterranean, mm-hmm. and so it was awesome going to Rome, Italy. We were in Greece. We started off in Barcelona. What an experience that was. And one of the things I took away from that was to go to the Colosseum and see that up close and personal.
1: Mm-hmm.
2: Everything you read about in the books, the movies you've seen, such as Gladiator, it's all true and it's real.
1: Yeah.
2: But to be there at the facility or at the structure and see it up close and personal, yeah, it was definitely, for me, it was emotional.
1: Phenomenal.
2: Big
1: right?
2: time.
1: Yes, yes. So, and then when you're on these cruises, I hear you partake in karaoke and music. It's in your soul. You're just going to do it.
2: I get to lend my voice to that. In fact, last year, and actually 3 years ago, both cruise directors that were the entertainment directors on those cruises got with me, because they would walk in while karaoke was going on and ask me if I would consider getting a demo to their entertainment department, mm-hmm. and, you know, see how far I can go. But being in a job classification where, number one, I enjoy what I do, working with the Division of Social Services. I mean, you're dealing with food stamps, medical benefits, and cash aid. You're definitely being an integral part of your community and helping people to just simply survive. So, again, as I'm getting older, I'm thinking about phasing out of that. And maybe I will get a demo to... It was Celebrity Cruise Lines, by the way.
1: Oh, well, oh, okay.
2: Right. And see how far it takes me.
1: Yeah. Well, it sounds like it would be a wonderful retirement if you did. You'd get to travel. You get to entertain. You will still be out just entertaining people is exactly. a service.
2: Exactly.
1: And that seems to be where your passion is. It sounds like you're, you know, helping people, you know, and giving them a direction in life and stuff. And your music can fill people's hearts and soul and make them very happy, walk away with a smile, and make the cruises more memorable. And wherever you go, whatever you do, so you'd still be out there providing these service to people and filling their hearts full of happiness and stuff, I think would be a wonderful thing as well. We definitely miss you around here, though.
2: Yes, yes, and I would definitely miss being here.
1: Yeah. You would have to do limited time cruises only.
2: And that's part of the mix. I'm thinking yeah. about doing that. The options are there. For
1: yes,
2: sure.
1: yes, definitely, are definitely are there. And I'm sure you're going to pick and choose the right thing for you.
2: Yes.
1: And that's what it comes down to, you and your partner and stuff. And I think, now, he enjoys cruising just as much as you?
2: Probably more so.
1: More so. Oh, well, that's wonderful.
2: One of the things I really got a chance to take notice of over the more recent years, when we go on these cruises, like I say, to open it up to family and friends, mm-hmm. we really get to enjoy not just the cruise itself, but the camaraderie of, again, your family, your friends being with you. Mm-hmm. One of the things that we make sure we let everyone understand is no one's going to be joined at the hip. If we do these cruises, everyone goes to their separate excursions and different places.
1: Yeah.
2: When we get together at night for dinner, we all sit down and we talk about our day and the excursions and the things that we saw. And we get to watch it now from each other's point of view and through their eyes.
1: Mm-hmm.
2: That's where the fun comes in.
1: Yes.
2: Very
1: yes.
2: much so.
1: Because it's funny, a person can see the same thing but have a different perspective on it.
2: Exactly.
1: Yeah, it's exactly. just like a piece of art. Everyone has a different perspective on it.
2: Very much
1: it.
2: So.
1: Yeah, yeah. So that's really sounds like a lot of fun. Well, I want to take a second here and remind everybody, this is Art and Entertainment with Maggie M on KMBC 95.1 FM here in Carson City, Nevada. My special guest, Cedric Williams. Now, you're going to take another cruise next year, which will be great. But in between now and then, what do you got going on right now here in the community?
2: Quite a few things. Month before last, we ended up doing a production down in Gardnerville, Minden at the Carson Valley Civic Theater. And that was an original production put on by Ann Delahaye. We did a tribute, the 250th anniversary of our nation.
1: Mm-hmm.
2: And we were doing songs from civil rights times up to current. And very, very emotional. Basically, we did, I would say it was 8 performances in 2 weekends. And out of the 8, we sold out 6 of those 8 performances.
1: Wonderful.
2: Wonderful, yeah, wonderful yes. Production. It was an ensemble of 6 of us. We had a blast. We had a uh-huh. blast. Currently, I am in the middle of rehearsals for a function at the Carson Center, and that is called The Time Machine. And that's going to start off on September 11th, the 12th, and the 13th. Our time frames will be 7 p.m. on Friday, September 11th, and you know about that day. Uh-huh. On the 12th, there'll be a matinee at 2 p.m. There'll be another matinee on Sunday at 2 p.m. And looking forward to having people come down. This is a fundraiser for the Meals on Wheels project uh-huh. that is right out of the Carson City Senior Citizen Center. And I want to go ahead and share with you how I got involved with this. My dad, who moved in with us, he stayed with us for 15 years to the mm-hmm. day he passed, and he passed in 2021. We got him Meals on Wheels, and I want it to be understood, it wasn't so much for the meals themselves, because we cooked for my dad.
1: Yeah.
2: Obviously. But he wanted his own independence, and he wanted to feel like he was personally contributing other than giving us money. So we got him on the Meals on Wheels program. And every day when the Meals on Wheels deliverer would come by, he'd be there in the living room waiting. Now, keep in mind, my father couldn't hear. So he would get up and sit in the living room waiting for Meals on Wheels to come through. And I'm going to admit to you that we had an ulterior motive for putting him on Meals on Wheels. Because my father couldn't hear, and both of us working, Meals on Wheels was our safety net. If they ever came by and my dad was not sitting on that sofa in that living room, they would give us a call. They did call us about 3 times over that 15-year time frame, and each time my dad just fell asleep and, you know, forgot to wake up.
1: Well, thank
2: you know,
1: goodness.
2: But we would go home and see that he was okay. And I really thank that program because they gave me peace of mind.
1: Mm-hmm.
2: And when my dad passed, one of the drivers actually had sent flowers to my dad's services, and we put him on my dad's obituary as one of the honorary pallbearers because they were just that tight.
1: Yes, yes.
2: And what a blessing that was.
1: Mm-hmm.
2: So as things happen, you know, I found out that there were these annual shows that were being done, and I was asked back in 2024 to lend my voice to one of the original programs put on by Tony Van Cleve, and it was called Ocean Commotion. And there were 2 songs that I did for that program. One was Brandy. Sailors say, Brandy, what a fine girl. And the other was Theme from the Titanic. Did not realize that in doing that song, how much it would be a, not so much a showstopper, but I will say that our audience was very, very open to the song being sang. And it was, again, very emotional.
1: Oh.
2: Powerful, powerful song.
1: Well, that's wonderful. Again, there you are, making people happy, giving the community. And Meals on Wheels, I know for myself, I used to have my own residential commercial cleaning business, and most of my clients were seniors. And this was up in Virginia City, and they did. I mean, the person who was coming to the houses, they brought them not only their meals, but they made sure they had meals for the weekends. They had the holiday meals, and if they requested anything, they wanted milk or yogurt or butter, anything, they would make sure that they had that. But I don't know if they do this in a bigger community, but I know in the small community. And he would spend a couple of minutes talking to them. And a lot of our seniors, as we know, are very lonely. So that person just coming in the afternoon, even if it's only 3 to 5 minutes, means a lot to them because, and like you say, people like yourself, having a senior in the house that has maybe an impairment of some kind, and knowing that, you know, someone's going to come in the middle of the day, and they'll know whether that person's okay or not.
2: Exactly.
1: And never wanting that phone call, but at least you know that they're there. And that's a perfectly legitimate motive for that, and knowing that he's got something during the middle of the day and to eat, and you don't have to worry about it. It's a fabulous program, and
2: yes, it is.
1: The people that deliver are really wonderful people in our community as well. They provide a great service, and my hat's off to them. And like, you know, Cedric says, if you can come and support or even donate, where can they donate? Do you have that information?
2: Yes, I do. Actually, we have an ad that's coming out tomorrow will be in the Nevada Appeal. And there is a QR code where they will be able to actually donate. We also have the www.carsoncityseniorcenter.org website where they can purchase tickets and also donate to the cause. And I'm over the moon in being able to lend my voice and my talents to this function again this year. Yes. There is a song that I get to do called Old Man River. Mm-hmm. And I didn't really understand the song until I sat down and truly listened to it. And completely appropriate for what we're doing. This is another production that is honoring our 250th anniversary. And again, we've got songs going on from back in the civil rights era all the way back to the Civil War. Mm-hmm. And again, this will be very entertaining. I'm looking forward to having a lot of people come and show up. I hope y'all are listening out there. Come down and show up. And
1: again, do we have an address?
2: Yes, we do. This is going to be at the Bob Baldrick Theater, and that's at 8150 East William Street here in Carson City, Nevada. Mm-hmm. Most of you are going to know this as the Community Center. I'm not mistaken. Mm-hmm. And that is right there off of Highway 50 and Stewart,
1: yes, I believe. Yeah. All right. It's in that sense. If you know where Mills Park is at, you know where the senior center is at.
2: Exactly.
1: You can't miss that big building. And if you know where the pool's at, it's right next to the big building there. Well, that's great. Now,
2: I'm going to correct that. I think it's Highway 50 and Roop.
1: Roop is before Stewart. Gotcha. Yes, you're right. It is a block higher up. But,
2: all right.
1: But like I say, if you know where Mills Park's at, you know, just look for the big building. Look for the statue out there.
2: Excellent.
1: Yes. Now, what? Anything else you got going on?
2: I was blessed enough to be a sponsor for the. It's called Friends of Coach Blever, and that is an Alzheimer's fundraiser that will be taking place on the second Sunday of this month.
1: Okay.
2: And that is also a fundraiser that will be held at 4600 Snyder Avenue. And that's at the, it's a bowling alley.
1: Oh, okay.
2: Called Homegrown Bowl.
1: Oh.
2: I love that name.
1: Yes.
2: With that being said, I believe that is going to kick off also at the, I believe it's 12 noon. No, there's a bowling alley going on. There's a bowling tournament going on from 12 noon to 1 p.m.
1: Okay.
2: And the fundraiser itself, I believe, is immediately after there. Maybe taking place from 4 p.m. to 7 p.m.
1: Okay,
2: Maggie. You know what? It's been great being here with you, but I want to go ahead and leave you with a little something. I know that our director doesn't want us to do any of the current music and give away anything from the production that's going on now, but I want to leave you with the song that I did do back in 2024 from Ocean Commotion, and that is the theme from the Titanic. Here you go.

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1: 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Hey guys, it's Jamie from the Brewery Arts Center. Wow, Carson City. What an amazing Levitt Amp music series. 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Brewerycarson.org for details. 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
2: This is Green Street, the Environmental Health Show, greenstreetnews.org, Patty and Doug Wood, and our worldwide network of experts here every week to help you navigate your way through this increasingly toxic world. Welcome back. It's raining plastic. Every drop of rain that comes down from the sky anywhere in the world contains microscopic pieces of plastic. But that's not the only bad news about plastic particles. It turns out they're also in every breath you take. Even in the most pristine places on the planet, the highest elevations on Earth, you can't escape the plastic pollution that comes from years and years of making plastic and throwing it away. Now, like a boomerang, the plastic is coming back to us, and there's almost nothing you can do to avoid it. Today on Green Street, we'll talk with a young scientist who spent years of her life studying how those tiny pieces of plastic find their way around the world, and she'll join us in a few minutes to talk about her research and what we can do about this problem. But first, some of the headlines of the week. And speaking of plastic, I think you have some news articles for us this week.
3: It's really hard to find articles that don't have some connection to plastics.
2: Yeah.
3: This one is about microplastics changing your insides in unexpected ways, written by Jasmine Laws. A new study has shown that microplastics can alter gut microbiome, where those changes resemble patterns associated with depression and colorectal cancer. Christian Parker-Deutsch, lead author of the study, said, "We live in a close relationship with our gut microbiome, and even subtle changes could have implications for our health. Given the prevalence of plastic use in today's environment," Deutsch said that people are constantly exposed through food, water, air, and even everyday items like clothing and packaging, and the particles have already been found in various parts of the human body, including the gut and the bloodstream. He added that research also estimates a person's weekly intake of microplastics could be as high as the equivalent of a credit card.
2: Mm-hmm.
3: This is weekly, though these numbers are still uncertain, which he says highlights the importance of treating plastic pollution as a serious public health issue.
2: You know, Patty, it's interesting that each medical specialty that's focusing in on, you know, the gut bacteria or this disease or that disease, they're all finding plastic.
3: Oh,
2: they're
3: yeah.
2: all beginning beginning to pull this web together.
3: That's right.
2: And see that plastic is affecting everything in the body.
3: Yeah. Well, this is an interesting ending here. Paper cups lined with polyethylene, which are used by many coffee chains across the nation, should state that each cup releases not billions, but literally trillions, each cup, trillions of nanoplastics per serving.
4: Yeah, I don't see
3: this. And this was a U.S. government study.
4: I don't see this happening, Patty. Yeah. I don't think Starbucks is going to start printing on their cup. This cup releases trillions.
3: Trillions of nanoplastics.
4: In every cup.
3: No. It all has to do is say, this cup of coffee that you just purchased is going to release trillions of nanoplastics into your body.
4: Yeah, I'm not seeing that happening. I'm not seeing Dunkin' or Starbucks, picking up on this. Wow, that's just unbelievable.
3: Yeah, and that's a U.S. government study. That is not, something that people are going to argue with from the other side that think that plastics are just fine.
4: Well, I've got some good news about solar. The rest of the world is quickly passing us by when it comes to renewable energy. For the first month ever, solar power provided the largest share of electricity in the European Union this past June. Solar generated 25% of the electricity they were using, compared to nuclear at 21%, gas 15%, wind 14%, hydro 12%, and coal, dirty coal, down at 8%. But this is only the third month that solar has been the EU's largest source of power. Record solar output across Europe coincided with relatively high summer power demand, driven partially by demand for cooling due to the record-breaking heat waves. It's been awful in Europe.
3: Yeah.
4: Solar helped sustain power supplies as other power sources struggled in hot and still conditions. For comparison, the U.S. produces only between 7% and 8% of its energy from solar. On July 4th, the Trump administration cut government subsidies for new solar and wind power projects as part of the Big Beautiful Bill. However,

0: to disregard the treaty on national security grounds.
1: Oh, come on.
0: Global plastic pollution has ballooned to more than 57 million tons per year.
1: It's unbelievable to have these two news stories at the same time.
0: Unbelievable.
1: On the one hand, we're finding microplastics in the human body at an alarming rate and associated with all kinds of conditions. Mm-hmm. And on the other hand, we have the Trump administration trying to weaken any effort
0: 100%.
1: To slow down the production of plastic.
0: Yep. Okay, the leaked document called for a pragmatic treaty that includes a provision allowing for countries to take any measures they consider necessary to protect national security.
1: Oh, come on.
0: The memo, which emphasizes the need for waste management and private sector investment, argues that any agreement must not undermine national security, critical infrastructure, or supply chains. So we have Andreas Eriksson, Norway's Minister of Climate and the Environment, sharing, "We do not share the view that restricting specific plastic items that contribute to plastic pollution would pose a threat to economic growth," adding that in countries that have imposed limits on plastic pollution, new and improved business solutions have emerged.
1: Mm-hmm.
0: "The treaty must lead to real changes to tackle plastic pollution. If not, there is no point in having it."
1: Yeah, we're not fooling anybody with this. Everybody can see right through it. It's the United States trying to hold on to its plastic industry and trying to bully the world into going along. National security. Come on.
0: Right.
1: We need plastic for national security.
0: Managing Director for Global Affairs at the American Chemistry Council, Stuart Harris, said the administration's position is largely aligned with the plastic industries.
1: Yeah. Well, there you go. Anyway, well, that's depressing news.
0: Our guest will have some more to say about this.
1: I bet she will.
0: Yeah.
1: All right. Thanks, Patty.
0: You're welcome. Last winter, researchers at NYU Grossman School of Medicine's Departments of Urology and Population Health made a surprising and unsettling discovery. Tiny fragments of plastic were found in 9 out of 10 patients with prostate cancer, and the levels were higher inside tumors than in nearby non-cancerous tissue. Their discovery suggests that ingestion of microplastics may be correlated with an increased risk of prostate and other cancers. More research is needed, of course, to prove a definitive link, but the researchers emphasize the need for stricter regulatory measures to limit the public's exposure to plastic. But is it too late? What if that exposure can't really be controlled?
1: Dr. Janice Braney is an associate professor in the Department of Water, Earth, and Environmental Sciences at Utah State University and the author of numerous studies on microplastics and their ubiquity in our environment. Patty and I spoke with Dr. Braney earlier this week and asked her how she got started studying the plastic issue. Here's our conversation about microplastics with Dr. Janice Braney.
2: I'm an environmental biogeochemist, which is a term that people aren't too familiar with, but basically it means that I use chemistry to try to understand what's happening in the environment. And we really don't know what's in the atmosphere. We do a really poor job across the world monitoring and measuring atmospheric particulates. There's a lot of regulations on PM10 and PM2.5. PM10 is anything smaller than 10 microns. And for reference, a red blood cell is about 8 microns. So we're talking about really, really fine pieces of matter that's in the environment. And those are regulated because they have human health consequences. And then we can go even further to PM2.5, which is anything smaller than 2.5 microns, which can, through your lungs, get into your bloodstream and then up around your body through your circulatory system. So those size ranges are regulated often because they're produced by industry and secondary reactions that happen in the atmosphere from vehicle emissions and urban emissions. So we monitor those particle sizes, but we don't monitor anything bigger than that. And since I was interested in dust, I started monitoring things that were bigger than PM10. And I was really interested in what it is, what it's made out of, what are we seeing? And so I partnered with the National Atmospheric Deposition Program and set up a monthly dry and wet deposition monitoring network across the Western United States. And then I started looking at the samples, and the first thing I saw was a blue fiber. And initially I was like, oh no, did a piece of my shirt end up in my sample? And I was concerned that maybe I wasn't as careful as I thought. But then as I was looking around the sample, I saw pink beads and pink fibers and green fibers and films. And I just saw every color imaginable, every shape imaginable. And then I was still like, okay, I want to make sure that this is actually plastic and what I think it is. Because at this point,

0: point, no one had talked about this. No one had conceived that this might be happening. And I was worried that what I was looking at were maybe bits of brightly colored beetles. And I just didn't know that that's what bugs look like. So I contacted a few entomologists and I sent them some pictures. And I was like, you know, is this plastic?
1: What do you think? Yeah. You recognize anybody?
0: Is this a beetle wing or some, you know? Yeah. And they emailed me back and said, these are not insects. Right. And so then I was like, okay, this is plastic. And then I sort of reshifted my focus to try to understand how much plastic was in the atmosphere and where it was coming from. And so I spent a good chunk of time on this. So I didn't have any funding and I didn't have any grad students. So all this work was done on my own spare time. And I had 12 sites at the time that was collecting monthly dry deposition and weekly wet deposition. And I started just counting and measuring everything that I saw. And once I had a data set, started to try to understand where was this coming from and looking at back trajectory models. And from that initial paper, I just looked at really remote locations. So these are sites that are, you know, up to 300 kilometers from a major urban center. So these are, you know, wildland areas. And one thing that was really evident is that what came out with rain was much larger than what came out dry. And that tells us that what's coming out dry, like on a beautiful sunny day like it is here in Utah, is coming from much higher up in the atmosphere, and it's coming from further away, versus the particles that are coming in with rain are more local. And I found that with the rain deposition, we could see when the air mass passed through a major urban center before it arrived at our site, that it was picking up a lot more material. So it's like if you have a storm front moving, it's generating a lot of energy, a lot of wind, it's picking up stuff up off the ground and then raining it out. So, you know, if it moved through Denver Fort Collins before it got to Rocky Mountain National Park, it was raining way more plastic than if it had come from the west.
2: Let me stop you for a second. Sure. Just what does a collection site look like?
0: Oh, that's a great question. So the National Atmospheric Deposition Program has been monitoring wet deposition since the 1970s, I think, for a really long time. They measure rain weekly, and the instrument that they're using is a wet and dry collections unit. So it's got two receptacles and there's a lid that moves. So when it's not raining, there's a bucket that is essentially open to the atmosphere and there is a lid on the wet deposition side. Then when it starts to rain, it hits a sensor that when it gets wet, it triggers the lid to move over the dry side. And there's a heater on that sensor. So when it stops raining, it evaporates that water and then triggers the lid to move back over the rain bucket.
1: That's so cool.
0: Yeah, it's very cool. Very simple technology. And they weren't using the dry side. So they were just using the wet side, and they could collect just rain deposition. So they were able to isolate their samples from dry deposition, complicating any of their measurements. But they weren't using the wet side. So I saw this as a real opportunity because I could capitalize on their network and the manpower that exists. There's technicians to go out to these sites every Tuesday. Wow. But I needed to design something that would work, because you can't just use the bucket. Wind is going to scour what's in there. You could have bugs falling in there. There's a high potential for contamination, but there's also nothing to retain anything that falls in there. So I designed a sampler that could fit into that unit, and I would send it out to the sites sterilized. They would deploy it for me. Then a month later, they would cap it and send it back to me for processing.
3: You're listening to Green Street, and our guest today is Dr. Janice Braney, Associate Professor in the Department of Water, Earth, and Environmental Sciences at Utah State University.
2: So talk to us about the sequence of events. So you got this back in the lab, you looked at the sample, you found these threads, or what were they, pieces of
0: plastic? Very brightly colored fragments. They looked like plastic to me, but I wasn't sure. You know, there are brightly colored insects out there. So I wanted to make sure that
1: that it really was plastic. And you found out that it was.
0: Yeah.
1: So now what?
0: Well, so then I spent all my evenings and weekends looking at samples and measuring them and counting them and classifying them and amassed this data set of deposition by month across 12 different sites in the Western United States. And I wanted to look deeper and see where are these plastics coming from? How far are they traveling? Do we see relationships to human use? Mm-hmm. Turns out we don't at all. You know, what are potential drivers? And so we saw a relationship to the air mass movement. So if we had the jet stream dipping far south, we saw more plastic being deposited in the Rocky Mountain area. So there was this relationship to broader climate patterns. So that, again, is telling us that these plastics, they're moving high in the atmospheric column. They're potentially coming from really far away. So that was the first bit of work that we did. And then I'm not an atmospheric modeler, so I contacted a colleague, Dr. Natalie Mahawald, who is an atmospheric modeler, and asked her if she would partner with me on this project to try to understand where these plastics are coming from and if we could use a model that could help us identify the actual sources.
2: Right.
0: So what we did is that we came up with several different hypotheses as to how plastics might be moving from the ground into the atmosphere. We hypothesized that urban centers might be a major source. That's where we have and use a lot of plastic and generate a lot of waste. We also, you know, directly emit our drier air into the atmosphere. So we thought this could be a potentially a big source.
1: Right.
0: We thought that roads would be a good source because tires driving on roads generates a lot of mechanical energy. We also hypothesized that the marine environment would be important because you have waves and churning of material. That's how sea salt aerosols are generated. So plastics could be generated in that same way, especially since they're often less dense than ocean water. They're floating on the surface. We also hypothesized that agriculture could be a reason that we have a lot of microplastics. Agricultural soils tend to have a lot of microplastics in them because we use plastic mulch, and we also use organic fertilizer from wastewater treatment plants. And yeah, wastewater treatment plants are really effective at retaining microplastics in the biosolids. And then we turn that into a fertilizer that is full of microplastics and apply it across a field. So we used the data that I had on the deposition and ran a model for that time period with our different hypotheses, seeing how well the model matched our hypotheses. And what we found was initially not quite what we expected. So we found that globally, oceans were the most important, which might make a lot of sense. We've been emitting plastic into the environment, and which ultimately ends up in the ocean for more than 100 years now. So it's been, you know, a long time that we've been putting plastics into the ocean. So there would be a lot to generate into the atmosphere. Mm-hmm. In the terrestrial environment, we found that roads were more correlated to our deposition than urban centers were. And initially we were like, huh, that's interesting. But one of the challenges with having microplastics from urban centers get high enough into the atmospheric column to actually get transported far is that there's a lot of like buildings in the way of wind. Yeah. So you can, I now think of cities kind of like Pigpen from Charlie Brown, where they're quite dirty amongst themselves. Our air in this city is going to have a lot more microplastic in it, but it's not necessarily moving high into the atmosphere column where it can be transported far.
2: Okay.
0: So we had oceans, roads, and then ag. And then we had this other category that was a combination of dry land and population centers, kind of where they overlap. And that came out about fourth, and then urban centers was fifth.
2: Hmm. Wow.
1: So I remember reading a news article on our show several months ago about Miami, where they were actually collecting rainwater and looking for microplastics and PFAS. And they found both in the rain. Water. Yeah. So it is not equally distributed, but it is global. And so what do you think the fix is, Janice?
0: Yeah, I mean, there's no easy answer to that question because whatever's already in the environment has been circulating through the environment for decades. So just because we noticed it recently doesn't mean it's new, right? It's been around for a long time in our atmosphere. And it's going to stay that way for a long time because plastics don't break down under human timeframes. So they fragment into smaller and smaller pieces. So even if we stopped using plastic today, we would still have microplastics circulating through the environment for quite some time. you know, in terms of solutions, there has to be changes at every scale, from personal decisions to international treaties. And I really hate to put a burden on people and make them feel guilty for the choices that they make, because we don't have choices. When we go to a grocery store, we don't have the choice to purchase something that isn't covered or packaged in plastic. So I don't like to make people feel like they're responsible. But, you know, we could make other kinds of decisions, like we don't need to use single-use plastics. You know, plastic is important for food safety. It is important for medical applications. And in certain ways, we can't stop using plastics. But there's a lot of wasteful plastics that we don't need. Straws, any type of single-use plastic, cheesy decorations that we put on our lawns. Like, we don't need that kind of stuff. And we could make better decisions about that. But I don't think that those are the biggest problems when it comes to the global pollution problem and, you know, what's driving the release of major sources of environmental microplastics.
1: So let me just ask you, so do you share this work with the medical community? Are they interested in what you have done? Are they concerned that all of these particles are literally finding their way into every living thing on the planet, including us?
0: Yeah, I have been contacted by a handful of medical researchers, and certainly they were, you know, aware. So there was actually a paper in 1997 that was looking at lung tissue from lung cancer patients, and they found microplastics in the lung tissue back then. And they weren't able to say anything conclusive, like whether or not the lesions that they found around the microplastics related to cancer at all. But they did note that the particle sizes were larger than what we typically think gets lodged into lung tissue. Mm. And they thought that perhaps, they use this word biopersistent, that perhaps microplastics are more biopersistent in lung tissue than other natural aerosols that we would cough out, for example, or swallow. So when you inhale large particles, you can cough them up and swallow them. And so you're still ingesting them just through a different pathway. But when they're small and they get lodged into your lung tissue, that's obviously bad for your lung health. But when they are small enough to pass into your bloodstream or move directly into your brain, that's when it gets around your body in a way that's different when you're just ingesting it. And so having microplastics in the atmosphere provides that pathway. Now, right. I was studying outside, and we've known for a long time that microplastic in indoor areas is not great. We have, you know, plastic fibers being generated from carpets and couches and whatnot, and we've actually known that for a long time too. So I don't work directly with people who are examining the impacts of microplastics on humans, but I have been contacted by a number of people who are looking at it in blood and looking at it in lungs and looking at it in different tissues around the body.
1: Right. So I would think that your study is really important for them because you're talking about really tiny pieces.
0: Yes, very tiny.
1: And that's what I think the medical community and the medical research community is most concerned about, so that they travel, you know, through the bloodstream to all of our different organs.
0: Yeah. Right. We still have some challenges with identifying microplastics when they're that small. It's technically very difficult to do that. And so that's been, you know, a bit of a struggle, is that we have some access to instrumentation and legitimate instrumentation limitations. But there's been a lot of people doing some really novel things in the physics world, helping people like me identify nanoparticles and stuff like that.
2: So, Janice, when you got the results back, were you depressed? Were you excited? I mean, how do you think about the future?
0: Well, you know, it's I was both. I think I was shocked at every stage of this study. When I first saw the amount of plastics in the first sample I looked at, when I quantified the mass that was being deposited, when I, you know, looked at how far it might be traveling from where it was coming from, I think every single bit of data I got back, I was like, oh my God. And it's hard not to get really depressed and overwhelmed. And that's the reason I got into this field, though, is that I felt that way as an undergraduate when I started taking classes that looked at the natural environment. And I cried a lot as an undergrad because I was just felt so awful for what was happening to the earth, and not just for the sake of the inherent beauty of the earth and the animals that live in it. because of what it meant for humans and how humans are going to suffer and are suffering because of how we're polluting and how the climate is changing. And so I, you know, have this like existential sadness and fear for the trajectory that we're on, which is why I got into this field, with the hopes that if we could understand what we're doing to the environment, that we could better manage it. Now, I don't really think that that's how it works. I think that it's too hard to really steer the ship, so I don't have a lot of confidence that we are going to make things better. And so I don't like, you know, trying to put a positive spin on these conversations or trying to, you know, say something like, oh, we'll come up with some innovation. Like, I fundamentally don't believe that. And I think that we might be forced to live very differently in the coming decades, but not out of a conscientious global choice to move towards something that is more sustainable and community driven. I, you know, it just doesn't seem like that's the trajectory that we're going on.
2: Although everybody's got their part to play, and what you've done is really, really important. And we're doing our part with the radio show, trying to move, you know, people in that direction. And I think every bit helps. So
0: yes, definitely. And I guess I want to follow up in that I do think it's important that we all do our part. So I'm not, you know, to the point where I think, you know, screw it, let's just lick the plate clean and have a, you know, party our way to the end. I take responsibility for my purchases. You know, I want to mitigate as much as possible, and I want to slow the progression of whatever is happening. I just don't like giving an out. Right. Often when I give interviews, people are like, how do we fix this? And what's the positive spin? And it's like, no,
1: there's no positive spin.
3: If the people will lead, the leaders will follow. Everything starts, you know, at the ground up.
0: You know, we as much as the ground up grassroots as possible, yes. I think is really important. People pressuring their local governments to ban single use plastics and things like that, I think is also really important. So, you know, personal decisions and pressure.
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1: The Public News Service DOAA Newscast, September the 9th, 2026. I'm Mike Clifford. With 2 months to go until the midterm election, two conflicting rulings on the state congressional map for Missouri left the state not knowing which way to go. The New York Times notes, first, Justice Brett Kavanaugh denied a request from Missouri officials to use a congressional map in November that was redrawn to give Republicans an edge in the midterm elections. Soon after, a district court judge in Missouri ruled the other way, ordering the state to rely on that map, which had been used in last month's primary election. The Times notes the dueling court orders left Missouri where it began, with no agreement about which congressional map should be in effect in November and no immediate route to resolving that question. Meantime, high electricity rates in Indiana are putting utility profits and executive pay under scrutiny. Our Joey Lurie covers Indiana.
2: CenterPoint Energy reported more than $1 billion in company-wide profit in 2025 and about $12 million in total compensation for its parent company CEO. Citizens Action Coalition Program Director Ben Inskeep wants closer scrutiny of executive salary as electric bills continue to rise.
3: At the end of the day, ratepayers are paying those costs. So I think at a time when we're facing an affordability crisis across Indiana, those types of costs need to be further scrutinized.
2: The financial figures cover CenterPoint's multi-state business, not just Indiana. CenterPoint says its executive pay programs help attract qualified leaders and reward financial performance, safety, and customer service. Norick says his group submitted 333 signatures seeking the governor's support for another rate review. Inskeep wants lawmakers to limit executive compensation charged to customers. Both urge Hoosiers to tell lawmakers how utility costs affect their budgets.
1: And New Yorkers are concerned about increased air pollution as the Fed rolls back vehicle standards.
4: Congress is considering resolutions that would reduce state authority to limit tailpipe emissions, and the National Highway Traffic Safety Administration is considering rolling back federal fuel economy regulations. According to New York State data, vehicle emissions account for 60% of pollution in cities alone. Margaret LaFar with the state's Department of Environmental Conservation believes the current standards will help the state reach its clean air goals.
5: We still are working to meet the 2015 ozone standard in the New York City metro area. We've known for a really long time that we need reductions from the motor vehicle sector in order to reach those goals and to have cleaner air in New York.
4: The Trump administration says these are necessary changes to lower costs for Americans, but data show clean vehicle and fuel economy standards are one of the best ways to keep families from feeling the full pinch of gas prices and emission health costs. I'm Edwin J. Vieira.
1: New York's transportation sector accounts for 34% of statewide greenhouse gas emissions. This comes as the latest State of the Air report finds more than 152 million Americans still live in counties with poor ozone and air quality. This is Public News Service.
6: 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And because we're so very cosmopolitan here, we welcome our favorite Stone Soupers this morning. 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I know you wait for it all week. I do too. And it's up next right after Nevada Capital News. It's warming up around here. The high in Carson City today is 89, 87 in Carson Valley, 83 in the Virginia City Highlands, and 79 in Sand Harbor. Light winds at 3 miles per hour are expected this afternoon. Well, folks, the biggest thing going up in smoke may just be your coffee. The wildfire report this morning is considerably less dramatic this week. The Hawk Fire is about 98% contained. The firefighters have the unruly child mostly back in the yard. There are still active fires around Nevada. The McConnell and Calico fires in Humboldt County are both 83% contained. I'm not finding any newly reported major wildfires threatening northern Nevada. But please note, fire conditions can change quickly, so this is the morning snapshot, not a guarantee that things will stay that way. Fire season typically runs around here through September. You can find more details at thenvindy.com, where they examine how changes in federal wildfire policy are affecting firefighting across the West after another brutal fire season, as scientists and firefighters reckon with increasingly dangerous conditions. And apparently the state has discovered a new revenue source, telling big tech, we need to have a little talk. It's also at thenvindy.com. Nevada just won a very large check from Meta, the company that owns Facebook. Meta agreed to a settlement that could send Nevada $184 million, with the potential reaching $261 million if similar agreements are reached with other social media companies. A Douglas County school board member has been arrested over allegations involving money from two Tahoe-area schools, George Whittell High School and Zephyr Cove Elementary. School board meetings generally involve budgets, policies, and curriculum. Apparently, somebody named Aaron Miller, age 46, decided to add criminal procedure to the agenda. Find details at carsonnow.org. Carson Now also reports on the arrest of a 36-year-old Dayton woman after a convicted pill mill drug ring suspect was allegedly found with drugs. Following a lengthy investigation, Courtney O'Brien and Richard West Jr. were arrested in Lyon County and Mound House, respectively, by the Carson City Sheriff's Office Special Enforcement Team. Over at the Nevada Appeal, Douglas versus Carson is the big sports showdown. The Douglas Tigers are getting ready to face Carson High Senators on Friday night in Carson City. You can check out the game on KNVC's Friday Night Lights show for play-by-play action from the field. 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Ending on a high note, a news story where nobody gets arrested, sued, or accused of anything. The Kiwanis Club of Sierra Nevada donated $1,000 to Food for Thought, helping support local food assistance. Just people helping people. And that's your Nevada Capital News for today. Doug Weedy delivers your news tomorrow morning, and I'll catch you back here on Friday. Please continue to have a good week, friends. I'm Lori LeClaire.

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I'm your host, Johnny Carson, and I sure am glad you're out there.

Oh, that sounds like a good idea. Because I'm going to say howdy, friends, and welcome into the best-looking audience on the dial. 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I'm your host, Johnny Carson, no relation, and I say thanks to everyone for tuning in across the Carson City area and across the country on KNVC.org. It is a great day here in Carson City, and I hope you're having a great day wherever you are. Today, we're cooking up a special batch of Stone Soup. It is delicious, it is nutritious, it's audio nourishment for the heart and mind, and you've got preferred seating right here in the kitchen. We just brought the microphone right on in here from the basement bunker to that beautiful kitchen in here making up that Stone Soup, and from the looks of things, I think there's going to be a party in here. Oh, somebody's got an order up. Oh, so hey, what do you say? Let's get started today. We're going to use the traditional recipe, and we got some brand new stones to put in the pot.

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Hey, everybody. This is the Stone Soup Radio Show on KNVC 95.1 FM in Carson City. I'm your host today, Johnny Carson, no relation, and I am so glad to have you coming along with us as we make up a fresh bowl. We'll pack it tight for you, and we'll pass it right on over. In the meantime, I want to just say, everybody, I hope you're having a great day out there. Thanks for being part of the Stone Soup family.

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This is Webb Wilder, the last of the full-grown men. 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Stone Soup is a gumbo. 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

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I'm your host today, Johnny Carson, no relation, and we've got some preferred seating right down here in the kitchen. They are loading up some fresh bowls of soup. Anybody that wants one, come on down and get yourself a bowl. Because, you know, here at the Stone Soup Radio Show, we have got the best-looking audience on the dial. And we're so glad that so many folks are joining us every week across Carson Valley, Eagle Valley, Pleasant Valley, Washoe Valley, and around the world on knvc.org. We want to thank our friends for tuning in on both coasts and everywhere in between. From Nashville, Asheville, Louisville, and Lexington, Savannah, Atlanta, Monterey, and Charleston, Cincinnati and San Francisco, Sarasota and San Antonio, in Boston and in Austin, in Palm Beach and in Rochester, and up the Little Sandy River in Greenup County, Kentucky. Love and thanks to everyone, because you know it takes a village to make stone soup. And you know what? I want to say howdy to three great friends and super duper stone supers, Ford, Lynn up in Arrow Creek, and Walt tuning in New Mexico. Thanks for getting with us today, and I hope you have a delicious bowl. Thanks for joining us. I want to say howdy down in Hudo to Francis and Becca. Hope you guys are staying cool down there. I want to wish a happy birthday to my dear old friend Greg Orr. We're going to get back to that later in the show, but I do want to wish you a happy, happy thanks for being born, my brother, and you know I remain in every way. I want to say thanks to my buddy Perry for checking in on us at our house. We've needed a little checking in this week, and he has been dutiful. Thank you, PKD. Amanda, dearest, I'll be there soon. And finally, I want to send one song out to my friend Jules and the captain and crew of the All In. Thanks for sailing along with us on the Stone Soup Radio Show.

0: mighty fine, mighty fine, mighty fine. That's Stefan Grappelli with David Grisman and Mark O'Connor on the guitar, tearing up Sweet Georgia Brown. Now, we all know that song, and the reason why is because of a man named Milton Brown. He's the originator of that song. He is the father of Western Swing. He came out of the Bob Wills tradition, and he just gave us a great catalog of fantastic songs, including that one right there. And I thought, you know, the other thing I wanted to mention, yesterday was his birthday. Born yesterday in 1903. Forgive me for not mentioning that on the top. Anyway, Milton Brown gave us a bunch of great music, and I'd like to give you guys just a little sampling. Here's a little bit of Milton Brownie, just for our soup.
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You're listening to the Stone Soup Radio Show on KNVC 95.1 FM in Carson City. I'm your host, Johnny Carson, no relation, and that was Tony Rice tearing up the Mule Skinner Blues. Mule Skinner Blues was written by Jimmy Rogers, born yesterday in 1897, the father of country music. Now, if you think, oh, I heard that song by somebody else. Well, guess what? It goes all the way back to Jimmy Rogers. It goes all the way back to those sessions in Bristol. Anyway, that's not the only thing that he brought us. He brought us a raft of great songs, and we're still all singing them today. So here's three written by Jimmy Rogers himself. Happy birthday to the father of country music.

Dougie, nothing could be finer than to be in Carolina listening to the Stone Soup Radio Show. It's cool, but it ain't chilly.

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1: It's not gazpacho, ceviche, or burgoo, obviously. It's lovely, but it's hardly chili, is it? And it's nothing like a hearty beef stew. Stone soup is more of a proper rustic mashup, a cracking folk festival brew. And we're absolutely chuffed to say hello and share a bowl with you today. 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

Howdy, folks. You're listening to the Stone Soup Radio Show on KNVC 95.1 FM in Carson City. I'm your host, Johnny Carson, no relation, and I sure am glad to have you along with us today. We are having a delicious bowl, and we're happy to pass it down to you anytime you want, because you know that bluegrass that we're cooking around here is smelling mighty, mighty fine. Hey, let's go a little OG. What do you say?

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across the country. I'll be damned, I always meant to drive by something else besides that old high school that I went to.

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1: 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I'm your host, Johnny Carson. I sure am glad to have you along with us today. Thank you for joining the Stone Soup family. You know, it is a big birthday week, not only here, but just across the music universe. And we've been celebrating Milton Brown and, of course, Jimmy Rogers. But it is pretty seldom that we get to celebrate two fine, amazing Hall of Fame birthdays together in one record. And we're celebrating the birthdays of Patsy Cline and Harlan Howard, both having birthdays this week. And, of course, Harlan wrote just a bunch of songs, but I think his perfect work, his masterwork, brought to life by birthday girl Patsy Cline. Happy birthday to both of them, and thank you very much for some wonderful music. Harlan, Patsy, rest in peace.

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2: Hey folks, this is Uncle Ed. I don't always use a bowl, but when I do, it's usually for Stone Soup.
0: Well, this song.

0: You know it's not gazpacho, ceviche, or burgoo. It's cool, but it ain't chili, and it's nothing like beef stew. Stone Soup is a gumbo. It's a badass bluegrass brew, and we're so glad to say hello and share a bowl with you.
1: Ooh, we're gonna have fun.
2: Yes.
0: I want to get in here and wish my buddy Gregor a happy birthday. Papa Cork.
1: It's a cozy table, isn't it?
0: Yeah, but there's room for everybody. Come
2: and
0: on in here.
2: Champagne, my dear.
0: Absolutely in order. You know, I've known Greg almost 40 years.
1: Delicious.
0: Yeah, pretty tasty.
2: You like it?
0: Happy birthday, Gregor.
1: Delicious.
0: Absolutely. Hey, pass a bowl over here, would you?
2: I like it too. Yes, I do like it.
0: Greg, I am so happy you were born. I want to thank
1: Delicious.
0: You. Oh, come on now. You all hold it down, would you?
2: Yes.
0: Oh, now. I just want to say thank you. And I'm glad you were born. Thanks for introducing me to Amanda.
2: You want some more?
1: Delicious.
2: Absolutely. I knew you'd like it. You always.
1: Delicious.
2: Oh, yeah. Oh, have some more.
0: That's birthday cake mixed with something. I don't know. But we are having a party here in your favor.
2: Put on the paper hat.
0: In your favor, in your honor. And, oh, easy.
2: Get out the lamp. I even like the cork.
0: Oh, my gosh.
2: Oh, waiter, waiter, bar. Oh, keep pouring. 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

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Thanks for joining us today and for being part of the Stone Soup Radio Show. Happy birthday, Gregor. Thanks for being born. Stay with us, all right? Hey, you know, this show comes to you every week on KNVC 95.1 FM in Carson City, and I am your host every week, Johnny Carson, no relation. It's my pleasure to be here with you, to play my favorite records for my favorite people. That's right, it's delicious and nutritious. It's audio nourishment for the heart and mind. And you know we are always glad to pass a bowl down your way. So I hope you'll come back next week for another heapin' helpin' of the Stone Soup Radio Show. Now in the meantime, I remain steadfastly digging your action in every way. And when in doubt, just ask yourself, what would Dolly do? Now, come on, everybody. Let's get out there and let's love each other. What do you say? In the Stone Soup way.

past midnight, everyone's asleep. Outside the window, it's quiet on the street. My bags are packed, my guitar too. Taxi's coming, there's nothing for me

0: 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While this anniversary brings us together, the remembrance reaches beyond a single day or event, honoring lives lost to tragedy, conflict, sacrifice, those who served, and all those we carry in our hearts. The performances in Incline Village, Reno, South Lake Tahoe, and Carson City, September 9th through 11th, center around Gabriel Fauré's Requiem, a masterpiece filled with peace, comfort, and hope, alongside Rossini's William Tell Overture and Sibelius' The Violin Concerto, performed by acclaimed violinist Jennifer Choi on the historic Firebird Stradivarius. 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
1: 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Hey guys, it's Jamie from the Brewery Arts Center. Wow, Carson City. What an amazing Levitt Amp music series. 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Breweryarts.org for details. 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
2: 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And while you're there, Click on the Donate Now button, because this is some great programming, and it doesn't come cheap. 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
3: For more than 60 years, the U.S. Agency for International Development, or USAID, provided medical care and other vital humanitarian aid to countries around the world. When the Trump administration abruptly dissolved the agency in 2025, that assistance ended, stripping tens of millions of people of basic health care and thrusting providers and their patients into an uncertain future. One of the countries most impacted has been the African country of Malawi, where foreign aid cuts have plunged the country into a health crisis.
4: Global health experts and countries are becoming aware that this is going to be a longer-term shift in the aid landscape.
3: Welcome to Big Picture Science. I'm Molly Bentley. In this, the first of a special series supported by the Pulitzer Center and in collaboration with Science Magazine, we provide an on-the-ground look at the impact of USAID defunding on health services in key spots around the globe. In this episode, we go to Malawi, where healthcare workers have created makeshift health clinics and are fighting to protect fragile gains in maternal health, and where the country is rethinking its relationship to foreign aid. This episode is Malawi, A Path Forward. It's a lively scene in the village of Katenji in central Malawi. Animals and young children are milling outside a small makeshift health clinic that provides basic care to children and women. It was here that reporter Catherine Offord began her story for Science Magazine, and where Big Picture Science joined her. It was one trip out of four planned by the magazine to key spots around the world to report on the aftermath of the USAID cuts. Catherine, thank you for joining us. Let's begin with an overview of the series. And then could you explain how your goal for this trip differs from the reporting you did about the cuts about a year ago?
4: Yeah, so Science Magazine covered the USAID cuts in quite a lot of detail last year when they started in early 2025. And most of our coverage at the beginning was, of course, focusing on those immediate impacts. Obviously, it's been quite a long time since those cuts were first announced, and so we really wanted to look now at how countries that were affected by the USAID cuts have been responding and adapting to those cuts. It's become clear that the US cuts are not a sort of isolated phenomenon. There have also been other cuts by countries like the United Kingdom, for example, and I think a lot of global health experts and countries are becoming aware that this is going to be a longer-term shift in the aid landscape. So these new stories are really looking at that adaptation and how those things are going.
3: And your series begins, as does ours, in Malawi. And why did you decide to focus on Malawi in particular?
4: So Malawi is well known to be one of the most aid-dependent countries in the world, and that's particularly true when it comes to the health sector. So for many years now, more than half of the country's health spending has come from external donors, and USAID and the US government more generally was a really big contributor to the health sector. Malawi is a long, thin country in sub-Saharan Africa. It's got a population of around 22 million people, and one of the striking things about it is just how rural that population is. So more than 80% of people in Malawi live in these rural areas away from cities, and you can imagine that that obviously has quite a big impact on the country's health services.
3: Malawi's health infrastructure includes different kinds of health facilities. At the most basic are village health posts, which provide services like malnutrition screening and childhood vaccinations. Many communities have primary health care centers that can handle uncomplicated births and some minor surgeries. But when patients need serious medical care, they may need to travel to one of the country's district hospitals. Catherine started her journey in Katenji with a small health post, which is the result of community members stepping in to provide health care, as support from the government of Malawi has fallen short.
4: So Katenji for us was a really interesting example of a community that is trying, to some extent, build its own services where those services are lacking. So their response to that, which they started working on a couple of years ago, was to try and crowdfund their own clinic so that they would be able to have their own center where they needed it. And to us, this was an interesting example of a local group putting together a homegrown effort independently of aid. And I think this has perhaps taken on some new importance since the USAID cuts, because the USAID cuts, as well as cuts by other countries, have really illustrated the dangers of relying on external help.
3: Describe the scene as you pulled into Katenji. I believe a number of you were piled into a jeep.
4: That's right. There were about five of us in the car most of the time. So that was me, the photographer Toko, who was working with Science Magazine. And then there was also Lusayu from the NGO AMREF Health Africa that helped facilitate some of our visits in the community. And the driver, Wales, as well as Shannon from Big Picture Science.
3: Our very own Shannon Geary.
4: Katenji Health Post is just off the road that goes through the town. So it's a relatively smooth road, and then you turn off onto this little dust track and you come to a clearing where the Katenji Health Post is being built. So on the Tuesday morning when we went there, they were hosting a nutrition screening where kids are essentially checked for malnutrition. And so we arrived just before the children did, and we were sort of standing by this clinic, and you could hear these little voices from across the clearing. And suddenly from behind these houses, this group of several dozen little children between, well, under five is the group, so toddlers, I would say, sort of coming across from this clearing, some of them holding hands, some of them being carried by carers, and they all sort of filed into this clearing and sat down just outside the building.
3: Catherine, who is the gentleman speaking to the children?
4: His name is Feniso Sementi. He does just go by Sementi to everyone who knows him. And he's been a health worker for many, many years. I think he had been in Katenji for around 4 years. And he'd received training from NGOs such as AMREF Health Africa. So before we went into the building, Sementi gave a talk to the people who were there. And he was essentially trying to explain the importance of this kind of screening, the idea that you don't want to wait until you see some sort of problem arise necessarily. You need to go and have regular checkups so that you can detect any problems before they become serious. So Molly, even before the loss of foreign aid, people in Katenji were already struggling with getting access to medical care because the nearest government-run health facility is actually quite a long way away. So the community began crowdfunding for this health outpost around a year before the USAID cuts came in, and that was to provide healthcare services where those government services had fallen short. The building isn't complete yet, but it's already being used as a sheltered space for services like immunizations, and that actually made some of the younger children we saw hesitant to enter when we were there. Saying that they're crying because they think they're going to get jabbed with Aww. Shots, but he's telling them that it's no immunization today. Aww. It's just screening for nutrition.
5: I see some have lollipops. I wonder if lollipops are an incentive.
4: The building is very much unfinished. When you go in through the wooden door, you come into a sort of relatively large room, which doesn't currently have any paving, so the ground is sort of the same dust that you'd find outside. And off to the side, off to the left, there's a little corridor that goes to four smaller patient rooms. So these children filed into this building, and Sementi had a weighing scale set up hanging from the middle of the room, and mothers or carers would bring their children over and hang them in this cloth that's known as a chitenge, which is what they use to carry babies on their back. And so they would hang these babies or toddlers in the chitenge from these weighing scales, and Sementi would take down their weight. And then he'd take them over to a little chair where he had one of these measuring tapes known as the muak tape, which is essentially a piece of tape with multiple different colors. It's got a red, a yellow, and a green stripe, and you wrap it around the upper arm of these children, and depending on the color, you can tell whether they're malnourished or not.
6: So this one, the muak indicator shows red.
5: Got it. That, so not getting enough like muscle and fat tissue.
6: Yeah. Which means he's not getting much food, so we need to supplement.
3: And the muak tape or the muak system, it has been used in countries for decades. So it's striking that health monitoring, in this case for the children, is relying on something that is rudimentary and many decades old.
4: Yes, I mean, the tape is certainly a sort of staple of rural health and relatively reliable way of diagnosing malnutrition quickly. So Sumenti was telling us that some of the challenges they faced before they had this building related to, say, the weather. He used to provide immunizations and counseling outside under a tree in the clearing. But of course, in really hot weather, that becomes absolutely unbearable. So this was really a sort of homegrown attempt to build something physical sooner in order to have a place where they could offer health services more quickly.
6: Now we are happy because we are doing inside the structure because, you know, during the rain we cannot conduct such services. But, you know, this structure provides us privacy and also the shade. People cannot feel hot. We can do our services free and fair. Yeah.
5: And more consistently, I imagine. Yes, you were saying that sometimes you'd have to cancel meetings because of the rain.
6: Exactly.
4: And Sumenti told me that they have raised around $12,000. So it's a long way off what they need to complete the clinic, but it's still a fair bit for a community to be able to put towards their own health center. But already people were telling us that just having this shelter where you can go and be out of the sun or the rain or whatever it is and just receive services in a cleaner space and in a place where there's a bit of privacy made a real difference already.

0: Plans for Cimenti's outpost were already underway when the Trump administration abruptly cut USAID funding in January 2025. One of the casualties was the Momentum Project that supported maternal and child health across 40 countries globally, including an $80 million investment in Malawi. And for years, Momentum partnered with local NGOs to provide maternal and newborn care. Then the funding was cut, and almost overnight, many of those services disappeared. Catherine told us that the health outpost in Kitenge is an example of Malawians trying to build more self-sufficiency into their healthcare system. But it also shows just how fragile healthcare remains in many parts of the country. Some communities that were relying on USAID are looking to what's happening in Kitenge as a model for how they might begin filling the gaps themselves. After leaving the town, Catherine traveled through this changed healthcare landscape. Her next stop was the village of Chitongo, where the loss of funding from USAID has hit especially hard.
1: We've come to Chitongo, which is a locality to the northwest of Kasungu. And we've come here because this was one of the sites that was receiving mobile outreach clinics, thanks to the Momentum program that was funded by USAID. And we met a woman called Emily Mavula, who had, prior to the cuts, she had been receiving prenatal counseling thanks to those outreach clinics run by Momentum.
2: Can you tell me a little bit about your family? Are you from this area?
3: Well, she stays in Chureka village. She has three kids.
2: Mm-hmm. How old are your children?
3: Oh, yeah, I'm about 207.
4: So she has three kids. The firstborn was born in 2007, the second born in 2017, and the last born in 2025, and her name is Leticia.
2: Hello, Leticia. How is Leticia?
4: Okay, so Leticia is doing well, she's fine.
5: Sikomo, Leticia.
1: After the cuts, which happened in early 2025 and before she'd had her third child, Leticia, she suddenly found that those services had been removed and she was having to travel to Kasungu District Hospital, which was extremely expensive. She was saying that it could cost up to $9 to travel on the back of a motorbike, for example, to get to the hospital. It's, I believe, around 15 kilometers. The road is pretty rough. It's not a particularly easy journey, so you can easily imagine it just taking an entire day to get there and back.
0: And what sort of services were the mobile outreach clinics providing that were crucial for an expectant mother, for example?
1: So one of the services they provided was prenatal counseling, where they would essentially check for any obvious complications in the mother and make sure that if they had any complications, they got to a health center fast enough that they could be addressed. And they'd also help mothers basically plan for their births, because one of the real challenges in Malawi is that people perhaps don't know when they need to go and seek healthcare services. So mothers are often arriving to health centers late, perhaps once problems have already started, and it becomes an emergency very fast, of course, during a birth if the baby is stuck or if the mother needs a blood transfusion, for example. These are really life and death situations. So part of the prenatal counseling involves trying to help women plan how they're going to get to the hospital, when they're going to get there, and what to look out for should anything go wrong. We spoke to people in primary healthcare centres who were telling us about some of the challenges of getting women from these rural areas to district hospitals, for example. Fuel shortages, partly thanks to the conflict in Iran, have become a really serious problem. We also visited Makioni Health Centre, which is a health centre in the district of Salima. And this is one of these health centres that is catering to a really large population. It supports some 30,000 people.
6: If you look at our geographical location here, it's a bit high. And during the rainy season, it comes very difficult for a laboring mother to report to the facility. Even as of now, the roads are impassable. So it's a bit difficult.
1: So one of the big challenges they have there is transport, because there's very little fuel. The district is running low on ambulances, and getting mothers in an emergency, either from the rural community to the primary health centre in Makioni, or from Makioni to Salima District Hospital, is a massive challenge. While we were there, we spoke with the nursing officer overseeing the maternity ward, who's Esau Omar Nix.
6: 3-4 days ago, we had some issues whereby a woman labor admitted here, and the labor went wrong, and we were supposed to refer the mother to the high level, and unfortunately, we had no transport to transport that laboring mother to the district. Sometimes you may call the ambulance, and you may find that the ambulance is not around. It's far from here, so it's a bit challenge. So the NGOs might come to assist us in terms of like transport and the other things that we are lacking at the facility, which is far from the district hospital.
1: So officially, NGOs funded by USAID didn't necessarily provide transport for women in an emergency, but in reality, having these NGOs available with cars, with ambulances, with fuel, meant that often if there was this kind of emergency, you could, as a backup, call an NGO and get them to help you transport people in an emergency. So even though, you know, on paper this wasn't something that they were obviously doing, the staff at Makioni Health Center and some of the other centers we visited said that this was in reality one of the things that had happened, that they actually had fewer backups now, and so this transport problem had become more of an issue.
6: We tried to transfer quickly. Unfortunately, there was no immediate transport.
1: Nick told us that the lack of reliable transportation can create a huge amount of risk for women who need emergency care. And he thinks this played a role in the case he mentioned earlier, when he and his colleagues had to transfer a woman in labor to the district hospital.
6: The ambulance came, but after 2 hours, which was also difficult.
7: 2 hours?
6: Yes, after 2 hours, when the ambulance arrived here and the mother was taken to the district hospital.
1: And do you know if she was okay?
6: Unfortunately, the mother passed away 2 days ago. Yeah.

0: As we continue this episode in our special series supported by the Pulitzer Center about the impact of USAID defunding on health services in key spots around the globe, Science Magazine reporter Catherine Offord speaks with healthcare workers at the Macchione Health Center who are scrambling to provide maternal care in the wake of the cuts.
1: The biggest challenge, number one, is lack of supplies. Second problem is the challenge of distance.
0: This episode of Big Picture Science is Malawi, a path forward.

0: Funding for maternal health in Malawi is one of the areas that has been a priority of donors such as USAID. Malawi has often been held up as an example of a country in sub-Saharan Africa that has made substantial progress in improving its state of maternal health care. 30 years ago, it had one of the highest reported maternal mortality rates in the world, with more than 1,000 maternal deaths per 100,000 live births. That number has dropped significantly to 224 deaths, according to recent estimates, an improvement that is greatly credited to the influence of foreign donations, including programs like USAID Momentum. Our producer, Shannon Geary, traveled with Catherine Offord to Malawi to report for this episode, and we continue with their visit to the Makioni Health Center, where Catherine talks with healthcare workers who are fighting to protect those fragile gains in maternal health.
1: Makioni Health Center is a sort of complex of small buildings in a sort of wooded area that we drove to from Salima. And when we arrived, we parked under a tree and we met a lot of the health staff who were working there, particularly from the maternity ward, because we were interested in some of the challenges in maternal health.
2: This is visitor's book.
1: Mm-hmm.
2: Yeah, you are supposed to sign.
1: Okay. Yeah. And they brought out a guest book for us to sign that they ask all visitors to sign into.
3: Today's date is the 20th?
2: Yeah, 20th.
1: So we put down our names and, you know, countries of origin, etc., and spoke to some of the staff who were working there about some of the challenges they'd seen in the past 18 months.
4: I'm Alan Carter, medical technician.
1: One of the first people we met was a man in a white lab coat who was called Aaron Nkata, and who was the medical clinician overseeing the facility. And he told us about some of the challenges that the facility was facing, both in general and also in terms of the challenges that have been introduced since the USAID cuts came in.
4: The biggest challenge, number one, is lack of supplies. As we have said, we're close to the border with other districts, so most people come from those districts, which are not planned in the, when we are planning for services, they are not planned. So just influx, and we will deplete our resources very quickly. Second problem is the challenge of distance.
1: So Makioni Health Center is situated a very long way away from Salima District Hospital. So Salima District Hospital is the next level up in the healthcare system. And so when they receive patients who have challenges, they need to get those patients from that center to the district hospital. So that's a really big challenge. The district is short on ambulances. Often it means that you might have to wait quite a long time for transport to come and pick up patients. And that's really the big problem they face. They also face challenges with distance, getting to the communities they oversee. So this health center actually is responsible, if you like, for a very large population. Typically, health centers would look after 5,000 to 10,000 people, ideally, but this center looks after more than 30,000. So that's just a lot of patients that they need to be aware of that might need to get from their remote community to this health center to receive services. So it's a constant challenge.
4: With Momentum, they were helping us to have outreach clinics where we could go with all our services here to the outreach clinic right there. But since Momentum phased out, we have stopped.
1: And so since Momentum finished, what are you able to provide in the communities that you're serving?
4: It's mainly vaccinations, but not to the maximum, with the same challenges of transportation.
1: And so these are the vaccines that are being transported by bicycle to individual communities?
5: We have a number of vaccines in these CCEs.
1: So we were shown around the health center by some of the staff working there and by some of the staff who had come with us from Salima District Hospital. And that latter group included Flywell Ernesto, who was a cold chain technician, so somebody tasked with making sure that transport of cold medicines like vaccines is working properly.
5: We have Penta, we have polio, we have TD, we have BCG, we have MMR, which is measles and rubella vaccine.
1: And he took us through some of the facilities they had at the health center where they keep the vaccines that are used for community immunizations.
5: IPV, inactivated polio vaccines, all these vaccines are kept in these CCEs.
0: So it's my understanding from your piece, Catherine, that vaccinations have mostly continued at the Makioni Health Center, but things like family planning and prenatal care have been severely cut.
1: I think that's fair, yes. So there's been a real effort to maintain immunizations. And so for the most part, these vaccines are still being transported normally once a month to these communities that need to have these children vaccinated. But things like family planning, prenatal counseling, those kinds of services that were being heavily supported by NGOs and by Momentum have really fallen off just because there isn't the funding or the support to get staff out to these communities to provide these clinics, these so-called integrated health clinics, they were called. What about antenatal care, family planning, these services?
4: I've completely stopped that one. We're only providing it here at the facility, but in the committee one, I've completely stopped. Yeah.
1: And do you think that means a lot fewer people are accessing those services?
4: Yeah, likely. Mm-hmm. Yeah.
1: So previously, when they were able, or other staff were able to visit the communities, they'd be able to sort of keep an eye on some of the problems that pregnant women were having. They'd be able to recognize, for example, if women had issues like anemia or other things that might need to be watched during pregnancy. Now that those outreach clinics have stopped, they said that they were particularly concerned about the people they weren't seeing. Sometimes on paper, it might look quite good because you're not seeing as many people with problems. But in reality, what that means is that you're just not diagnosing those problems early enough. So it just takes out a buffer, essentially, in those healthcare services. It means that everything's a little more precarious and a little more likely to go wrong because you haven't had that time beforehand to see how people are doing.
6: My name is Sungeni Tole. Nurse, midwife, and technician.
1: When we visited the maternity ward, we spoke to nurse, midwife, technician Sungeni Tole, and he was explaining a bit about some of the challenges they see as a result of outreach services to communities having ended. So although it's difficult to collect concrete data on the impact of these kind of service cuts, he was telling us that it just means that they're not seeing potential complications in time. So it could be that a woman arrives to give birth and she has some complication, perhaps anemia, she's at risk of postpartum bleeding, perhaps she's going to have difficulty in labor and would need a C-section. And those problems are things that just you have to deal with in the moment because you maybe haven't seen that mother before. So he was saying that unlike before, when they would perhaps see people for all of these prenatal appointments, now they're seeing people who come to give birth and they've never seen them before because they just weren't on their register.
6: Most of the mothers, some of them, they deliver during on transit, on the way they are coming here because of the distance. You find that they have been already delivered on their way to the hospital. So that's another challenge. And another challenge is that these mothers, if we see them during antenatal, we give them advices what to do when they are preparing for birth. So because of this, that they are not coming to the hospital to seek these services. Most of them, they're just coming in. So when they came here, most of them, they have more complications. You find out there are complications that we are not dealt with as a health center.
1: What if you find during labor somebody requires, say, a C-section or other sorts of medical assistance?
6: Yeah, we sent her to the main district hospital. But the issue is the same. It's the challenge of transport. So sometimes we call the district hospital to send us an ambulance, but the response there, they all say, no, we don't have fuel at all. The ambulance is not working. So we normally tell the guardians to prepare for the patient so that they can go to district hospital in good time in order for us to protect the baby and the mother. But with the cutting of this funding, to us it's a big challenge. Most of these things we just leave in the hands of the patient. No, the situation here is it's like this. We have tried our best, so it is for you to look for the transport.
1: The maternity ward was lacking funds for some repairs that they were hoping to do at the time we visited in May. And the ceilings of that ward have holes in them. They were being powered by solar-powered lights. But of course, those lights don't always last through the night.
6: Our hospital, as of now, we don't have electricity, that backup electricity. We are using only solar electricity, but during the night, we find that in the server, there's no power again. So normally we work using the torches, hence a challenge for us to conduct delivery services.
0: Part part of the Malawian government's long-term plans to create sustainable healthcare financing is an initiative called Direct Facility Financing, first piloted in 2023. Through this initiative, health centers like Makioni submit funding requests directly to the national government in order to reduce administrative delays and give facilities more ownership over their own budgets. But health centers have discovered that direct financing is not always so direct.
1: So last year, the health center had requested around $20,000 from the government to make necessary repairs from the maternity ward, but also elsewhere. And they found out that they'd been allocated a small fraction of that, around $4,000. But they also had trouble accessing that money for many months. So even though they'd been told that they would get that money, they weren't able to use it until after we'd left. Actually, I found out from them in late June that they'd finally received the money and were able to start using it. And again, you know, it's not enough for what they want to do. So they're really trying to support this very large population and to care for patients in this facility with minimal resources.
0: And they've come up with all sorts of creative measures to try to fill that funding gap. I wonder if you could just give us an overview. One of them is something called selling a health passport book. What is that, and what are some of the other methods that they've turned to?
1: So like staff in Katenji, some of the people working at Makioni Health Center told us that they were trying to come up with their own ways to raise money to support the health services for the community. So one of the things that they were doing, according to staff at the maternity ward, is selling these health passports, they're known as. Essentially, these are little immunization cards, if you like, little booklets which really track the health of a particular patient and are useful so that both doctors and patients can monitor the health services they've received, etc.
0: They're selling those? Wouldn't that be something that you would get automatically when you go to a health clinic, a little book that tracks your health record?
1: Yes, this is indeed a little bit of a controversial idea. Some of the officials we spoke to in Salima District said that this wasn't the only center that does something like this, so it's not unheard of for centers to solicit a small fee, essentially, that they then put back into the health

0: years, maybe $450 were raised.
1: So that's in combination with another initiative that the maternity ward had started. So they had also, in the last year or so, started a small garden. They were growing potatoes and selling those. So those initiatives combined had raised around $450. And, of course, this isn't a huge amount. The staff were saying that they'd used it to purchase some drugs that they needed, to buy cleaning supplies, to buy stationery for sort of the day-to-day running of the centre and the ward. But for major issues, of course, this is a drop in the ocean.

0: Next, we consider the large-scale funding solutions being proposed in Malawi to address cuts to foreign aid and why some officials are touting the prospect of self-sufficiency.
1: All of Africa, we need to graduate from depending on donors.
0: We continue our special series supported by the Pulitzer Center about the impact of the abrupt USAID defunding on health services in key spots around the globe. This episode in the series is Malawi, A Path Forward.

0: Some say that the evidence of USAID's ability to make a difference in Malawi is the healthcare crisis that has unfolded since the funds were abruptly cut off in 2025. Catherine Offord's reporting to Malawi for Science magazine included researching the role that all foreign aid, including that from NGOs such as AMREF, played in strengthening the country's healthcare system. We asked her what the evidence was that the USAID Momentum Project in particular had helped improve the country's health outcomes.
1: This is a very challenging question, I think, for a lot of international development projects. It's very hard to say what exact effect a particular project was having, because they typically operate on the ground among a lot of other things that are going on. They're trying to integrate their services with what's currently there. They might be affected by other policies or other crises that are going on in the country at the time. So it's very difficult to sort of scientifically measure how a particular project improves or doesn't health services in a particular country. There have been some efforts to measure the impacts of Momentum. So there was a study by some of the people involved in the project that looked at uptake of things like family planning services and teenage pregnancies. And they did find that in the districts where the project was operating, or at least the AMREF part of the project was operating, they found a decrease in teenage pregnancies and an increase in family planning services. So, you know, that's suggestive of a positive impact. But as I was saying, it's not hugely scientific. It's quite a short monitoring period, and they're not really able to compare this with other groups that didn't receive the services in a scientific way to say that this was the particular impact.
0: I believe that you reported that about half of Malawi's money for healthcare comes from external donors. What have the other sources outside of USAID Momentum been?
1: There are several major country donors to Malawi. So historically, the UK has been a big donor. Norway gives a lot of money to Malawi. China and Japan give some money to Malawi, US through USAID, but also through CDC, for example. And then beyond that, there are these big sort of international organizations or consortia, if you like, that also give money. So those are things like the Global Fund, for example, Gavi, other organizations that represent often particular priorities in health. And then you might get philanthropists, so the Bill and Melinda Gates Foundation, for example. The Beginnings Fund is something that they set up recently to support child and maternal health in countries such as Malawi. And then beyond that, you might have some private investors, for example, who might not be giving aid exactly, but they might want to invest in the healthcare system in a country for other reasons.
0: So the sources are diverse, and can we assume that many of those sources of funding have continued in the absence of the USAID funding?
1: Yeah, that's a really interesting point, because I think it illustrates a little bit how sort of interdependent all of these funding sources are. So it's true that no one has quite taken the route of USAID to just sort of shut off the funding as abruptly as all that. But the US cuts have had impacts on other funds in various ways. So, for example, they've been withdrawing or threatening to withdraw from various organizations that also provide health funding. So they have reduced their involvement in, say, the World Health Organization, the Global Fund, UNICEF is also struggling. So there has been sort of an indirect impact of USAID cuts or US cuts that way. Additionally, there are

0: also other countries that for their own reasons are reducing their funding. So the really big one in the past year has been the UK, which gives a lot of money to Malawi and has pledged to reduce its international aid funding by around 40%. And actually, just recently, they put out their country-by-country estimates for how that would affect individual countries around the world. And it's projected that Malawi will lose about 90% of the funding that it currently gets from the UK over the next 5 years or so.
1: So what your reporting has done is dispel this notion that this is a simple equation. It's very tempting for people to consider these cases of foreign aid and healthcare in countries around the world in, say, black and white terms, very stark terms. And what you're revealing to us is that it's just a much more complicated equation than one would think at first glance.
0: I think so. I think it's complicated. And I think you have to keep 2 points separate. One is that the money was reduced or disappeared in some cases. And the other is the way in which it was reduced, which is essentially overnight with no warning, you know, all at once. And I think that latter point, everyone agrees, has been incredibly destructive, both in terms of the impact on the communities who were sort of benefiting in some way from that funding, but also just in terms of, you know, relations between countries. Like, it just people think it's been a disaster on many levels. If you put that aside and you look just purely at the idea that that kind of aid, so this idea of money going to NGOs to implement health services within a country, if you look purely at that and you talk about the reduction in that funding, I think the opinions are much more nuanced. So, you know, we obviously are aware that a lot of countries and a lot of people in places like Malawi feel that aid has not been, you know, universally successful. It's been controversial. It kind of maintains a dependency on foreign donors. It, in some people's view, prevents the country from really taking ownership of its own health services. It might mean that you're sort of beholden to these priorities of foreign donors. And when the foreign donors' governments change, then their priorities change. And so you're sort of just not really able to take control of your own healthcare in a way that might be most beneficial for your citizens. So a lot of people we spoke to in Malawi were really explaining that nuanced view that, yes, this has been damaging and there will certainly be short and perhaps medium-term pain, but that actually in the long term, this might be an opportunity to really look at how Malawi funds its own healthcare and say, okay, can we find new sources of funding that are more reliable? And also, can we find ways of raising funding within our own country?
1: We've heard about the regional efforts employed by healthcare workers on the ground to raise money to bridge funding gaps, such as selling health passports and food from local gardens. But officials in Malawi say that healthcare sustainability requires ambitious programs on the national level.
2: My name is Anthony Masamba, Chairperson for the Mental Committee on Health, Malawi National Assembly.
0: So I was actually very pleased to be able to speak to Anthony Masamba because he's quite a sort of important figure in some of these discussions. So Anthony Masamba is the chair of the Parliamentary Health Committee and an MP in Malawi. And his role is to chair this group that offers sort of advice and analysis to the government on matters of health. And we interviewed him about some of the strategies that his group is proposing. That included the sin taxes. So his group has been quite sort of pro the idea of sin taxes to provide money to go into a dedicated national health fund.
2: To cover the gaps as a committee, we are pushing for the reforms. So we're saying that perhaps we can push for the introduction of sin taxes. So products like sugar, products like salt, products like alcohol.
0: He's also even suggested putting potentially toll booths on roads to sort of source money that way. Again, that idea has been somewhat controversial because people feel like they're already paying enough and that, you know, if they're also going to have to pay money on roads, that's going to become sort of unmanageable. He was also in favour of a lot of the current proposals, so things like paying wards, for example. We are standing in front of Salima District Hospital, and this is the hospital that serves the district. And we're standing in particular next to the paying ward of the hospital. So several district hospitals, in fact, all of the district hospitals have been encouraged to introduce paying wards as a way to help subsidize some of the public services provided in the rest of the hospital. There have been some reports of controversy about the concept of using a paying ward.
1: Catherine, what exactly are paying wards?
0: basically, the idea is that healthcare should be free at the point of access, but that there are lots of people who potentially can afford to pay for healthcare services who may be getting these free services and don't need to, or rather they could contribute to the healthcare system financially, and they haven't been up until now. So the idea with these paying wards is that, you know, a hospital would have its public ward, and then it would separately have a paying ward where the service quality should be the same, but perhaps it's less crowded or you have more space and more privacy. And so people who can afford to might opt to actually have that experience and therefore put some money into the hospital. They've been somewhat controversial in Malawi because, of course, like the taxes, there's a fear that this might actually penalize vulnerable citizens. The hospitals we spoke to denied that this was a problem, but it would be untrue to say there haven't been reports and concerns about it in the country.
2: What we are saying is, while introducing the paying wings, we also need to make sure that the most vulnerable are being taken care of. Because if you want to achieve universal health coverage, what we also need to do is to ensure that there's affordable accessibility and availability to everyone without exposing anyone to financial burden. So if we collect all these revenues, and these revenues should be channeled towards a health sector. So the introduction of National Health Fund is also one of the most critical issues that we are putting forward and that we are advancing as a committee. And this is the story all over Africa. We need to graduate from depending on donors, because essentially donors are withdrawing. We need to come up with innovative way of mobilizing our resources. And that's why we are saying, apart from introducing these taxes, we also need to have innovative way of generating our income locally.
1: While officials like Anthony Masamba advocate for novel ways of generating healthcare funding domestically, a new opportunity for Malawi to regain foreign funding has appeared.
0: Perhaps something that people couldn't have predicted when the cuts came in last year is that the relationship between the US and Malawi and many other countries is certainly continuing, but it looks very different now from what it was 18 months ago. So in the past year, the US has been signing these so-called memoranda of understanding with countries including Malawi. And under these memoranda of understanding, or MOUs, the US is giving a lot of money to Malawi, but it's a different kind of relationship from what they had before. So instead of funding NGOs such as AMREF to perform particular programs on the ground, they're giving money directly to the government. And in return for that, they are asking the government to commit to raising its own funds. So in Malawi, for example, that looks like nearly $800 million from the US in return for Malawi increasing its health funding by nearly $150 million over the next 5 years. But also, there are some sort of conditions that come with that money that are currently unknown. That is to say that Malawi has not made the text of this deal public. In other countries, it's included things like access to national health data in recipient countries, or access to rare minerals, for example. And these deals have been really controversial in other countries. So it's interesting in a way that, you know, this deal has been signed in Malawi, and the politicians we spoke to who had seen it were very positive about it and said it was the best thing for Malawi and that it provided needed funding and that it was a fair deal. There's a little bit of disquiet about it in the country because people don't know exactly what they've signed up for. So the US is continuing to support Malawi, but it's just a very different relationship than what came before.
1: If the US continues to give money to Malawi, doesn't that undermine the self-sufficiency argument that the Malawi government is putting forth?
0: Yes and no, because I think that nobody in Malawi thinks that they're going to be able to switch off foreign support just like that. It's been so important for such a long time. You couldn't possibly make up the difference overnight. So clearly, foreign funding and external donors are going to be really important for the foreseeable future. I think the question is more about how that money comes into the country. And so there was the perception among many people, including in government, that having money come in via NGOs wasn't really building necessarily the resources that you would need long term within the country. And that perhaps by having that money go directly to the government can then put in place systems and practices that can continue after that money has gone. So the idea is that it's more sustainable. And this is not just, you know, a Malawian government opinion. This is what a lot of global health experts say, that there are ways in which funding the government directly is cheaper. You're not spending so much on, you know, overheads that NGOs have, for example. You're putting money directly into the country rather than something that might disappear after 5 years. So there are ways in which that money could be more efficient. I think it'll just remain to be seen if that's how it actually plays out. And just a little more generally now, obviously there's been a big shakeup in the last year in the relationship, I suppose, between government and NGOs and external funders. Do you think this is going to lead to some long-term change in the way service is delivered in Malawi?
2: Of course. I think so. What we are thinking is these areas will struggle, in the sense that donors have just pulled out. People now have to accept that reality and accept the solution that we are suggesting, like sin taxes and other solutions. So in so doing, as years go by, I think we'll be able to now begin to fund for our services, and gradually I think we'll be able to have affordable and high quality medical care.
1: So, Catherine, it's been a while since you traveled to Malawi. And given that, where have your thoughts gone in terms of considering what the future of Malawi is and what the next steps are in terms of the country achieving some kind of self-sufficiency?
0: I think the strongest feeling I have after working on this is just how unsettled everything still is. It's still so hard to look ahead and say, you know, is Malawi and other countries that find themselves in a similar situation, are these countries going to be able to really make good on that promise? Are they going to really be able to take opportunity of this situation and put together these more sort of resilient health systems that potentially will be better for their citizens in the long run? It's possible. I think a lot of the people we spoke to thought that the opportunity was there, but the challenges are also just so huge. There's just so little money to go around. I think we're going to have to wait years before we see the full impact of the cuts, the full impact of the policies responding to those cuts, and just to see what this kind of new landscape is going to look like. It seems from what our reporting shows and what other people's reporting shows that this is a sort of fundamental shift. We're not going to go back to this very sort of aid-centric relationship between countries that came before. So it seems like we're going to move to something new, but I think what that new thing is still kind of murky.
1: Well, Catherine Offord, it has been such a privilege to talk to you about your reporting for Science Magazine. Thank you so much for joining us.
0: Thank you very much for having me.
3: Catherine Offord is a journalist for Science Magazine. Her article, An Uncertain Path, part of the magazine's series looking at the consequences of the cuts to USAID, appeared in the July 2026 issue of the magazine. Big Picture Science was able to join her on her Malawi reporting trip, thanks to support from the Pulitzer Center. In a future episode in our special series looking at the impact of USAID defunding and attempts to fill the gaps, Catherine Offord's colleague, John Cohen, reports from South Africa, where a breakthrough drug that could end the HIV epidemic now faces an uncertain future.
4: South Africa has 8 million people of the 40 million people in the world living with HIV. That means they have the highest risk of transmission you could imagine. They need more prevention tools.
3: This show is thanks to the talents of senior producer Gary Niederhoff, assistant producer Brian Edwards, and contributors Sikon Akban and Roland Pease. A special thanks to producer Shannon Rose Geary, who oversaw the production of this episode, and to Science Magazine reporter Catherine Offord for sharing her reporting from Malawi. I'm the executive producer of Big Picture Science, Molly Bentley. Also, a big thanks to our listeners and our Patreon supporters. The original music in the show is by Dewey DeLay and June Miyake. And this episode of Big Picture Science, the first in a special series supported by the Pulitzer Center and in collaboration with Science Magazine that looks at the impact of USAID cuts in key spots around the globe, is called Malawi, A Path Forward.
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3: 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Our theme this afternoon on your music prescription is geography. Each and every song will be about a place, and most places you can visit, some you cannot. The first few you certainly can visit. And we will start off with a song by Jim Croce from his Life and Times album from 1973. That song is Alabama Rain. And we will follow that with Neil Young from Harvest 1972 comes the song Alabama. Let's get started with Jim Croce.

Lonely East Texas Nights, that is by Whiskey Myers, and it's about a gentleman longing for his girlfriend who is waiting for him back in East Texas as he travels. We also heard Texas Flood by Stevie Ray Vaughan, and Sweet Home Alabama by Lynyrd Skynyrd. Now, the interesting thing about that is none of the three Lynyrd Skynyrd members who wrote Sweet Home Alabama were from Alabama. Ronnie Van Zant and Gary Rossington were from Jacksonville, Florida. Ed King was from Glendale, California. But they had a sweet spot for Alabama, and they wanted Neil Young to know about it. In the next set, we will hear from Van Morrison with Old, Old Woodstock, a song he wrote after spending some months in Woodstock, New York. We will also hear the song Woodstock. And that song, by Crosby, Stills, Nash & Young, is from their 1970 Deja Vu album, but they did not write the song. The band played at the August 1969 Woodstock Music and Art Fair, and Graham Nash discussed the concert with his girlfriend, but she was unable to attend because she had a conflicting appearance on the Dick Cavett TV show. Joni Mitchell was Graham Nash's girlfriend, and she blended Graham's description of the concert with the reports that she saw on television to write the song Woodstock. She released her version of the song in April 1970 on the album Ladies of the Canyon. Crosby, Stills, Nash & Young worked with Jimi Hendrix to create a more hard rock version, and that was included in the March 1970 Deja Vu album. So first, Old, Old Woodstock by Van Morrison, followed by Woodstock.

get you when your throat. 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

Oh, don't it get you? 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

R-O-C-K in the USA. That is John Mellencamp's number two hit from the Scarecrow album of 1986. And it is a tribute to the 1960s rock artists and their songs. In it, he says, "Don't forget James Brown." So we did not forget James Brown. James had the song before that, and it was Living in America. We also heard from the Guess Who with American Woman, a number one hit for them in 1970. In the wings, we have James Taylor, and he will sing about Carolina. The song is Carolina in My Mind, and that reminded me of another great song by Michael Martin Murphy. So we will hear James Taylor followed by Michael Martin Murphy with Carolina in the Pines. First up, here is James Taylor.

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0: 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Last hour, we ended with Lyle Lovett's song, L.A. County, and Vince Gill sang Oklahoma Borderline. The theme today is geography, so the songs will be about places, and most places you can visit, some you cannot. The next two you certainly can visit, and they are the same place. There are different opinions of this place, as we will hear in these two songs. The first song is by Jim Croce, New York's Not My Home. And we'll follow that with Frank Sinatra, New York, New York, which was originally written by Fred Ebb and John Kander for Liza Minnelli to sing in the 1977 Martin Scorsese film titled New York, New York. Now, the original song title is Theme from New York, New York, and Frank Sinatra recorded the more famous version of the song for his 1980 album Trilogy Past, Present, Future. So first up, New York's Not My Home by Jim Croce, then Frank Sinatra.

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Get your kicks on Route 66. It winds from Chicago to LA, more than 2,000

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That catchy tune is Chattanooga Choo Choo, and in 1941 it was a number one hit performed by Glenn Miller and his orchestra in the movie Sun Valley Serenade. With over 1 million records sold, it was the first song to achieve gold record status. We heard from Tony Bennett with I Left My Heart in San Francisco, a song from 1962, which won the Grammy Award for Record of the Year, and Tony won the Grammy for Best Male Solo Performance. Nat King Cole sang Get Your Kicks on Route 66, and that was a single in 1946, written by Bobby Troup after a cross-country drive with he and his wife from Pennsylvania to California. Next, we will move north and west. This is Dan Seals and Marie Osmond with Meet Me in Montana.

Give me one. They got

Well, now, that is a middle of the country set with Rocky Mountain High by John Denver. We heard William Harrison sing his number one hit from 1959, Kansas City. Blue Moon of Kentucky, well, that was by Dwight Yoakam and Ricky Skaggs, and the song was originally written and recorded by Bill Monroe in 1945. Multiple artists have recorded it since, including Elvis Presley, Patsy Cline, and John Fogerty. Linda Ronstadt gave us her number one hit from 1973, Blue Bayou. We will move east to the Philadelphia area for a few songs about Philadelphia and the suburbs. We'll start with a number one hit by Elton John, Philadelphia Freedom, a song that was written in honor of Elton's friend Billie Jean King,

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1: 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Now, in our geography theme today, we ended last hour with two songs that mentioned Paris and London. Those songs were Falling in Love in America by Ancy MacLean and the Trailer Park Troubadours, and we also heard Next Plane to London by The Rose Garden. We will continue the international aspect of our geography theme today with a song by Jimmy Buffett. The song is He Went to Paris, and it's a 1973 song from the album A White Sport Coat and a Pink Crustacean. The song refers to experiences that were conveyed to Jimmy by a gentleman that Jimmy met in Chicago. And that gentleman was Eddie Bolchowski, a one-armed piano player who lost his other hand in the Spanish Civil War of 1936 to 1939. This introspective song has been praised by Bob Dylan, and it's also been recorded by Waylon Jennings. Here's Jimmy Buffett with He Went to Paris.

I certainly agree with you, Chuck Berry. I'm so glad I'm living in the USA. That is Back in the USA by Chuck Berry, a single for him in 1959. And that brings us back from our international tour. We heard from Commander Cody with Rockin' Over China. Gaelic Storm sang South Australia. We heard Never Been to Spain by Three Dog Night. And we started with He Went to Paris by Jimmy Buffett. Let's hear about Ohio, specifically Columbus, Ohio. This next band is OAR, and they formed in Rockville, Maryland in 1996. OAR stands for Of a Revolution. They honed their craft as they attended college at Ohio State University in Columbus, Ohio, while they played at fraternities and sororities. Their style is alternative rock and indie rock, and they really enjoyed their time at Columbus because this next song is about that. The song is titled Road Outside Columbus, and it's from their 2012 live CD titled Live on Red Rocks. Here we have OAR.

Ladies and gentlemen, that is the Blues Brothers with Sweet Home Chicago, and that's from the Blues Brothers movie of 1980. We also heard from Huey Lewis and News with The Heart of Rock and Roll. They put that song together after playing a concert in Cleveland, which is where the Rock and Roll Hall of Fame Museum is. Crosby, Stills, Nash, and Young sang Ohio. And we started off with OAR singing about the road outside Columbus. Next up, we will hear about a dream. This is an American dream, and it has a lot to do with the tropics. This is the Nitty Gritty Dirt Band with their An American Dream.

0: That is the Beach Boys sailing off to the fictional island of Kokomo. We heard how Billy Ocean's life changed when he met his Caribbean queen, and Jimmy Buffett tells us about the troubles he had in Mexico in the song Tampico Trauma from Changes in Latitude, Changes in Attitude. This is Dr. J with your thought for today, and it comes from pediatric nurse and country music artist Paul Brandt. Don't tell me the sky is the limit when there are footprints on the moon. Have a great evening.
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4: 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Coming up next, we have Rising Up with Sonali. 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

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On the show, you'll hear solutions journalism for social justice, fueling action, not despair. I'm Sohan Ali Kohatkar, host and executive producer. This week, we'll examine the catastrophic flooding in Nepal, spurred by a melting glacier, exactly the type of disaster climate scientists warned about for decades. My guest, Savio Carvalho of 350.org, will analyze what happened in Nepal and why. More importantly, he'll discuss the recent UN Environment Program's climate report and why it's a clarion call to ending the domination of fossil fuels. Then we'll turn to Donald Trump's relentless attacks on elections and voting systems in the U.S., with his latest use of the U.S. Postal Service as a potential tool for democracy disruption. Christopher Shaw, author of First Class, The U.S. Postal Service, Democracy and the Corporate Threat, will be my guest. Finally, Mohammad Tajsar, immigrant rights attorney of the ACLU of Southern California, will join me to discuss the ongoing pushback against automatic license plate readers and how, in the aftermath of the Eaton fire, Flock donated cameras to Altadena that were then used to surveil residents. That's coming up in just a moment.

0: I'm Sonali Kolhatkar, host and executive producer of Rising Up with Sonali, an independently produced, subscriber-supported program nationally syndicated to radio stations, free speech, TV, and podcast platforms. 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Mourners in the South Asian nation of Nepal observed a national day of mourning on Monday to mark the devastation of climate change-fueled floods that killed more than 1,200 people, including a few dozen in neighboring Tibet. More than 5,000 remain missing. How and why did it happen? According to Grist, quote, 7 billion cubic feet of glacial ice and rock, enough to fill 100 football stadiums, crashed roughly a mile straight down into the river below. The impact created a muddy wall of water that swept through the valley as fast as 100 miles per hour, end of quote. Nearly 3 years earlier, United Nations Secretary General Antonio Guterres visited the melting glaciers of Nepal and warned that, quote, the rooftops of the world are caving in. And just days after Nepal's disaster struck, the UN Environment Program published a report claiming that global temperatures had already pushed past the 1.5 degrees Celsius limit, and that it was time to focus on mitigation and adaptation to an unstable and deadly climate for decades, while working to bring global temperatures back down. It was a grim assessment, one that my next guest is going to help make sense of. Savio Carvalho is Managing Director of Campaigns and Networks at 350.org, overseeing the country and global teams driving campaigns to end fossil fuels and advance a just renewable energy transition. Originally from India and based now in the Netherlands, he's worked for over two decades across Asia, Africa, and Europe with organizations such as Amnesty International, Greenpeace International, WaterAid, and Oxfam on issues spanning climate, food systems, water, and sanitation, as well as gender and humanitarian responses. Welcome to the program, Savio.
1: Thank you. Great to be here.
0: So let's first talk about what happened in Nepal. It's, you know, a lot of people are sort of saying, wow, where did this come from? How could this have happened? But I mentioned the UN Secretary General 3 years earlier, essentially warning it was going to happen. And of course, scientists have for decades now warned that such things will happen. I imagine that you two were saddened, but not terribly surprised when you heard of what happened.
1: Yes, I also want to begin by, in a sense, sending condolences to the families impacted and also to families that are still waiting for news on their missing relatives and friends. So I think it's just right to acknowledge that to begin with. And yes, I think in a sense, with the collapse of the glacier, it was a surprise, but not a surprise, because with what's going on with global warming across this world, I think this was expected, and this is not the first and the last. This is another comma in this climate journey, sadly impacting a lot of people who have not really been part of causing this problem, but who are paying a very high price for it. So with the number of people that has crossed, the people who have like died has crossed over 1,000 and a couple of thousands still missing and people who are displaced, I think this tragedy is not just a reminder, but also it's a pretty much of a situation that could have been actually avoided.
0: Because low-income people, especially in the global south, as you said, have not been the primary producers of fossil fuel emissions, but also because of their low incomes, don't have infrastructure necessarily capable of withstanding climate disasters. They are paying, it seems, a disproportionate price, right, in lives and in infrastructure lost.
1: Absolutely. Nepal, for example, contributes less than 0.1. Let me repeat that. Less than 0.1 of the entire global emissions. And yet they pay the highest price for this continued dependence and gluttony around fossil fuel. And this disaster shows that climate change costs communities who are least responsible Thousands of lives just lost in a flash. Entire communities destroyed in seconds and minutes. And yes, these people don't have the insurance facilities or the preparedness required as much as, some of the global North countries have invested in. And also, this is because the global North countries have not yet fulfilled their commitments to help the global South to prepare in this disaster risk reduction, disaster management, to have sufficient preparedness in terms of forecasting these things. I think the science and technology that is available and has been promised over the last 3 decades have not been fulfilled. So you wouldn't have heard this scale of disaster, so at least there would have been better warnings in a place like Switzerland or in the Alps, because they have remote sensing devices, they have cameras, they have technology. I don't think Nepal has a lot of that. And so the global community, the international community, especially the rich parts of this planet, have not fulfilled their ethical, legal, and moral responsibility.
0: Savio, there was a headline in the BBC that pointed fingers at Nepal's reliance on hydropower, saying Nepal bet nearly everything on hydropower. The floods show why that's a problem. What do you say to such a headline? Isn't hydropower attempting to be renewable? I mean, it's renewable energy. That's basically, this is Nepal trying not to bet on fossil fuels, and here's a headline saying that's a problem.
1: I think that's nitpicking, and we need to grow beyond that. Because, in a sense, first of all, pointing finger at a country and a system that has facing this tragedy is, I think, something that can be avoided. I think the BBC or wherever it is should actually look at what are the root causes. Where does this glacial melt and this situation come from, and who is actually responsible for this current state of affairs? And this is not new. This is what scientists have been saying to us for decades now, that this problem is getting from bad to worse. And I think it's important for us to move beyond such very micro level analysis and look at what is it that the world needs to do. And there is enough of evidence to say where should we move towards, what should be the direction of travel, what is the cause of this problem. And I think hydro energy is one. There are different sources of energy, but I think the big prize is in the discussion and deliberation on what is needed, what has been promised, and what has not been delivered.
0: It's reminding me that that kind of logic is reminding me of New York Times op-ed during the terribly hot summer we had, and that Europe experienced, where American pundits were saying Europe's problem is that they aren't embracing air conditioning, and that's why people are dying. They should have air conditioning instead of course, looking at why our summers are getting so much hotter, that people who for millennia had never needed air conditioning are now, seeing that it might save their lives. So let's talk about the United Nations report. The UNEP released a, as I said, a very grim report. It's called Limiting Overshoot, Navigating Exceedance of 1.5 Degrees Centigrade and Pathways Toward Return. Newspaper headlines were saying that basically the UN, and I believe it's the UN's own language that said that it was engaging in what it called a strategic retreat of its aims around reining in climate change. And, a lot of people were sort of criticizing the UN for that. But what do you think? What do you think of this report, first of all?
1: I think this report is both a warning and a clarion call to action. So the report very clearly says that we are going to overshoot, and maybe the overshoot may be unavoidable from 1.5 to say 1.8, but its depth and duration are not fixed. And the depth and duration will be decided by political choices being made. So the UN is actually literally putting things in everyone's face and saying this is going to happen, but it can be avoided. And every tenth of a degree matters. And it's still within our grasp to limit the global temperature rise and to keep it within 1.5. So, in a sense, if the climate community and those who have been working on the issue, like myself, and also before the Paris Agreement, if the world was on a pathway to 3.5 of warming, and now with the Paris Agreement, the projection was brought down to 2.5. And so it shows that we can still win this. This change is possible. The faster we cut emissions, the more lives we save, the more ecosystem survives, and the better future we have for this planet and for the people. And we have solutions. We can prevent this overshoot and its catastrophic impacts. We have the solution. What we need is political will to see them through. And many governments are stepping up, but many are still clinging to fossil fuels and sadly putting profits over people. So the governments need to end, for example, all new coal, new gas, and all the expansion that it plans. It needs to stop this today, and it needs to invest in rapid, just, equitable transition to renewable. So change is possible. We need political will.
0: There's also a sense that, or is there a risk that people are giving up to, that there's so much cynicism that they're thinking, well, it's been nice. I'm just going to ride out the wave as best as I can. Because there's a lack of understanding of how such problems get fixed. And I want to point out there was a post by conservative blogger Matt Walsh who said, remember when they spent years telling us to panic over the hole in the ozone layer and then suddenly just stopped talking about it and nobody ever mentioned the ozone layer, which of course is a fundamental misunderstanding of what happened. And a very good response to him by another user on social media said, what happened is scientists discovered chlorofluorocarbons were bad for the ozone. Countries believed them. The Montreal Protocol was signed, and CFC use fell by 99.7%, leading to the stabilization of the ozone layer, perhaps the greatest example of global cooperation in history. Is the, and so I want to actually use that as a jumping off point to ask you, is how the global community managed the deterioration of the ozone layer a model for how we could manage fossil fuel emissions and save our planet?
1: Indeed. So, just in response to that article, I would say little knowledge is dangerous. And so, let's listen to science. Let's listen to scientists who have worked hard and who are continuously working hard in telling us what science says. So, I think, first of all, just to ensure that all the listeners know that science is super important. And the second one is where you have alluded to. Historically, humanity has managed to solve problems. And we have solved it collectively, working across borders, continents, countries. We have shown solidarity. We have dealt with viruses, pandemics. We have even dealt with economic crisis, and we have found solutions, peaceful solutions. So this is possible. It's not something that is beyond our reach. It needs world leaders to come together actively, and I think world leaders have been coming together. It needs far more push. It needs bold action, not just protecting my little sovereign country, my little economic situation, because this is not, climate change is not going to stop at the borders. It runs right across. And world leaders sooner than later realize that they have to work together. And history shows that working together, like the ozone layer, like other crises, we can find solutions. And so that is where the whole multilateral apparatus comes in, the role of the United Nations comes in, the role of the global community comes in. And let's look back, learn from it, and look forward and say, this is possible. It will need action, and this action has to be taken now. There is no time to waste.
0: One of the biggest, if not the biggest, political champions of fossil fuel companies is U.S. President Donald Trump. I'm speaking to you from the United States. My audience is primarily American. What message can you offer to those of us who live here who desperately don't want to see what happened in Nepal happening again, who are ourselves living under record-breaking temperatures, hurricane season is, you know, happening and unfolding around us, and don't know what to do about the fact that our president has basically embraced fossil fuels, driven back the modest progress we had been making on the climate under Biden and previous Democratic administrations, and is barreling ahead with the dirtiest of fuels? What advice can you give?
1: First of all, I think the price that every country, the cost that is paid is quite often paid by poorer communities, also communities in the US, people of color, you know, people who live in certain rural areas. So the price of climate change is quite often paid by those who are marginalized, who are vulnerable. So the US people need to realize that their power is in the ballot. Who they vote for, who they select, how do they voice their political might and the voice that they have. And I think that's extremely important. This is the time to be on the right side of history.
0: Not the right side of the political spectrum, but...
1: the right side of history, not on the right side of the political spectrum. The right of history, because people will judge this civilization, this generation, to say, what did you do? Did you just stand and watch? Or did you proactively go tap on doors, knock on doors, and ask people to vote? And ask people to vote for those who stand for progressive change, who stand for the planet, who stand for withdrawing, moving away, transitioning from fossil fuels, who stand to prevent biodiversity and prevent this planet, who stand to reach out to communities across the world through aid, through international cooperation, so that we can live as one humanity, live in peace and live in prosperity. That choice remains with everyone who can vote and who can mobilize their neighbors, the faith leaders, churches, mosques, whatever, name it, and people can make a difference. So this is the time for the US, and you're coming close to midterms. This is the time to step up, put the foot on the pedal and say, enough is enough. It's time to change.
0: And I'll just add that later in this program, we're going to be talking about how the Trump administration is doing everything it can to undermine our voting systems and our ability to actually run elections. And people have been doing their best in terms of elections. And so I would add, you know, to my audiences that in addition to the civic responsibility of voting is the bare minimum, and that direct action is also necessary, possible. So is storytelling, like the kind that Savio and I are engaged in right now. And, you know, let's hope that we don't see more disasters like what has unfolded in Nepal, which, again, just to emphasize, has been one of the most, you know, diligent nation states in the world in terms of managing climate contributions, and deserves it less than anybody, maybe, you know, save a handful of smaller nations. Savio, give out the best place for people to find out more about the work you're doing.
1: 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So 350.org is the place to go.
0: And we'll post a link to that as well. Savio, thank you so much.
1: Thank you.
0: My guest has been Savio Carvalho. He is Managing Director of Campaigns and Networks at 350.org, overseeing the country and global teams driving campaigns to end fossil fuels and advance a just, renewable energy transition. I'm Sonali Kolhatkar, host and executive producer of Rising Up with Sonali, an independently produced subscriber-supported program nationally syndicated to radio stations, free speech, TV, and podcast platforms.

0: 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President Donald Trump on Sunday appealed to Supreme Court justices to block a federal judge's decision against his mail-in voting restrictions. In spite of the fact that nearly a third of all voters use mail-in ballots during elections, and that state governments have final authority over election implementation, the Trump administration has demanded control, and it's done so by blatantly lying about widespread voter fraud, and it has used the one tool that the federal government has control of, the U.S. Postal Service. An anonymous whistleblower has now filed a report warning of a high risk of, quote, catastrophic failure of the midterm elections if the White House's plan were to be implemented. My guest is Christopher W. Shaw. He is the author of the book First Class, The U.S. Postal Service, Democracy and the Corporate Threat. Welcome to the program, Chris.
1: Glad to be with you.
0: So the U.S. Postal Service is one of those few institutions that the U.S. public has pretty good faith in and trust in. And unfortunately, in recent years, particularly during the first and now second administration of Donald Trump, it is an agency that is being politicized. And in this particular instance, would it be fair to say that the Trump administration is essentially using the Postal Service to try to wreak havoc in the midterm elections, whether actually wreaking havoc or simply throwing it into confusion, I suppose, it'll take either one. But is that a fair assessment that it's sort of using this institution to undermine democracy?
1: The Trump administration's directives around mail-in voting have definitely created a certain amount of uncertainty and disorder and room for misinformation and disinformation around the election and around the confidence people may have in using the United States mail to submit their ballots for the election in the fall. So yeah, I think that's absolutely true.
0: So what exactly is, you know, we know that he's making the claim that there's widespread voter fraud. He's now claiming that China has, you know, all this information about American voters, that it's stolen all this information. At various points, Trump has said that, you know, thousands and millions of undocumented people are voting. Of course, none of this is actually provable. And no matter how hard he says it. So the U.S. Postal Service's role in this is to do what exactly? From your understanding, what exactly is the new system that the Trump administration seems to be forcing the U.S. Postal Service to use when it comes to gathering ballots?
1: Additionally, the role of the Postal Service is to serve as a neutral conduit to make sure that ballots get from the voter to the Board of Elections and are counted. And what happened is the Trump administration issued an executive order in March, and then the Postal Service has responded with a rule in June. And what it's doing is setting up a portal that lists voter rolls would have to be submitted to. And then those voter rolls would be checked against the ballots that are actually in the mail. And then also there's design requirements specifically involving a barcode. And what this does is it turns the Postal Service into an election administrator, which is not a role it has any experience or expertise in. It's not equipped to do so. It's not an agency with a large surplus of resources. And so it's sort of thrown together very hastily. This plan that the whistleblower has raised grave concerns around in order to comply with the administration directive. So that's the situation and why there's the concerns about the chaos that can ensue from this.
0: So we have 50 states in the country. There are overseas ballots. There are American citizens in places like Puerto Rico that aren't states. So there's a lot of different places that are going to be voting, where people are going to be voting in all sorts of elections. And each state generally is in charge of its ballots. And generally, the U.S. Postal Service has simply treated mail ballots, I imagine, like any other mail, making sure that ballots are mailed properly from the person that's sending them to whoever's supposed to receive them. Now, the Trump administration is saying that the U.S. Postal Service has to basically carry out an additional step before it reaches the place it's supposed to, before it reaches ballot counters, that it's supposed to check off that those ballots are on the, you know, by people on the voter rolls. That sounds very hard to fathom.
1: The idea is that the Postal Service won't do additional vetting, but it will make sure that the lists and the ballots match. And this is something that the states, by the Constitution, they administer the elections. The Postal Service has traditionally made an extra effort to ensure that the ballots move swiftly and very successfully in terms of getting the ballots quickly in 2020, which was key to making that election a success. But beyond just making sure that the ballots move from one place to another, you know, the Postal Service's role hasn't extended beyond that in the past. And so getting it to set up an online porthole, and, you know, one issue that the whistleblower raised is the fact that a major project like this should probably take a year in planning, and it's being thrown together in a matter of something along the lines of 3 months. There's concerns that a lot of ballots could potentially be rejected if there is just one barcode that doesn't match due to a name change or an address change. So it really is a not well thought through and rushed process that the White House has pushed the Postal Service into.
0: And it's the state election, the secretaries of state who manage elections in each state, it's their job to determine which votes should get counted and which ones might be potentially fraudulent or incorrectly filled out, right? So for the federal government to sort of insert itself through the Postal Service, some are pointing out that this is unconstitutional. This is, you know, the federal government has no authority by design on elections. The government has asked, the federal government has asked the Supreme Court to intervene, which in, you know, ordinary times might have put an end to it. But this particular iteration of our Supreme Court seems to rubber stamp nearly everything the Trump administration wants, you know, stopping maybe only at a few red lines such as birthright, citizenship, etc. Are you worried that the U.S. Supreme Court could basically give Trump what he's desiring?
1: Well, the legal experts are saying that, yeah, the administration does not have a strong case here for the reasons you mentioned, that the states are the election administrators, not the federal government. There was a case this summer involving when the mail-in ballots arrive. So if they are postmarked before the election but arrive after the election. And in that case, Chief Justice Roberts and Justice Barrett sided with the three liberal justices, and Barrett actually wrote the opinion and said that ballots that had been postmarked in time but arrived after the election would be counted. So we don't have a surfeit of evidence in terms of what the Supreme Court might do, but there are some indications that it will not simply just be a rubber stamp. At least we can hope that that's the case based on some evidence that we have seen in the recent past.
0: Do you worry that the Trump administration's goal is basically that if it can't win, if the Supreme Court doesn't rubber stamp this hastily drafted effort through the U.S. Postal Service, that it will still win because it is eroding the trust that voters are placing in their election systems by simply creating this confusion? It may be that between now and November, people who ordinarily were relying on vote by mail, which, as I said, about a third of all voters do, will, you know, not trust that their votes will get there.
1: I think that there is the risk that people will see the the potential chaos. They'll see the disorder. They'll see the confusion, and that this could deter some people from voting. And it could also create a situation. And President Trump did this in 2020, where he suggested that there was all kinds of problems with fraud and in the voting, and therefore sort of paved the way to then claim that there were problems with the election itself. And so this is the same. We see the similar process here in 2026 underway. So I think there is definitely a unfortunate potential that people may be deterred from voting, and then it could set it up so that there could be claims that there were problems with the election. So that I think is a legitimate issue to be worried about.
0: And then, do you also worry about the damage to the US Postal Service as a result of this? That even after the Trump administration may be long gone in a few years, that this kind of thing damages an institution that Americans trust?
1: There's a lot of trust for the Postal Service with good reason. It has a long history that leads Americans to trust it. And yeah, turning the agency into a partisan institution in this way does undermine that widespread trust that exists. And it could have a long lasting negative impact on the agency. So I think that is a concern because the feelings that the American people have towards it have been built up over many, many years. And these kinds of short-run disruptions go against everything that we've learned through the years to count on and rely on in regards to the post office.
0: And then finally, Chris, the US Supreme Court, would like to give us the impression that its judgments are based solely on the law and adherence to the law and the Constitution. But of course, justices are human, and like other federal judges, they do get influenced by public opinion and public outrage. How important in this moment is it for the public to express its outrage about these attacks on mail-in voting using the Postal Service?
1: Well, I mean, this is going to be going back and forth through the courts. There's likely the Supreme Court could intervene again this week. So we'll see how things are going. At the same time, ballots are being mailed out. They've been mailed out in North Carolina. They're starting to be mailed out in Wisconsin. Alabama will soon be mailing them out. And, if the court does get involved and actually becomes a disruptor in the election itself, then yeah, that will be a moment in which people will have to make their voices heard to their elected representatives and just in general around what is happening to the election. So it's certainly an issue that we all need to keep an eye on going forward.
0: Well, I want to thank you so much, Chris, for joining us today. Give out any websites where people can find out about your work. And also, I imagine your book is available through independent booksellers.
1: Yeah, the book is widely available, First Class, the U.S. Postal Service, Democracy, and the Corporate Threat. And I do have a website at chriswshaw.com. Yeah, thank you. It's been good talking to you about this important issue.
0: Thank you so much, Chris. Good luck to you. And we'll post a link to your website from our site as well. Thanks for joining us.
1: Thank you for having me.
0: My guest has been Christopher W. Shaw. And again, his book is called First Class, the U.S. Postal Service, Democracy, and the Corporate Threat. And I'm Sonali Kolhatkar, host and executive producer of Rising Up with Sonali, an independently produced, subscriber-supported program nationally syndicated to radio stations, free speech TV, and podcast platforms.

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In the weeks and months following the devastating Eaton fire in Altadena, California, dozens of AI cameras operated and run by a little-known company called Flock were installed in burned

0: So I remember those days very clearly. I live very close to the border of Altadena, and I remember the fears that people had of looting. And, there were arrests. There was an uptick in arrests. There was a lot of police presence. There were National Guards here. And I don't think anybody at that moment was paying attention to the fact that these cameras sort of emerged a few months later. And at least back then, I had never heard of Flock. Now it's a household name. How do you explain how these cameras just kind of showed up?
1: I think these cameras are not designed to be crime-fighting tools as much as they are designed to be ways for a private company to make a whole bunch of money from massive sort of investments in kind of surveillance technology that local governments are intending to make all over the country. And so the Eaton fires were frankly just a kind of perfect opportunity for Flock to say hey, to fill a void and to get some of that sweet public money. It's not clear to me or frankly anybody else that Flock cameras in particular, or ALPR technology, which we could talk about, that the Flock cameras that are a type of, really do much of anything to protect people from the kind of petty or indeed even like more violent crimes that police departments and these sort of surveillance vendors claim that they help with. What they in fact do is create a privacy nightmare for people all across the country, here in Southern California and elsewhere, and they do it at the expense of people's taxes. And so it is unsurprising that nobody thought at the time that Altadena was being rebuilt, that Flock cameras were going to be a part of the solution. This was not, this was not a problem that people needed, cameras for. And what we've been seeing recently in the last year and a half is the kind of manifestation of that sentiment in people's widespread opposition to their deployment.
0: Now, I've covered Flock cameras and the technology on this program before, but for those who might have missed those earlier conversations, explain why we're not just talking about surveillance cameras here. It's not that simple, right? Each individual camera isn't just kind of, generating video data on everything that passes by. It's a lot more insidious than that. Can you explain?
1: Absolutely. So what the cameras themselves are designed to do is kind of multifaceted. So the immediate thing that they do is they scan, they're placed on roadways and they scan cars as they drive past the cameras. And every time a car drives past the camera, the camera captures its license plates and then logs that. So it logs the license plate, logs the location where the license plate was found, the date and time, and some other basic information. So then once you have enough, a large network of these cameras, you can pretty quickly scoop up a whole bunch of license plates, and indeed license plates of the same cars traveling all about town. And then once you have that precise location information alongside the precise sort of car information, perhaps cross-reference that with vehicle registration data, other sources of data, you can develop a pretty accurate sense of who's traveling where in any particular community, and then develop basically it's contribute to a kind of dystopian nightmare where everybody's real-time movements are tracked through this private company that is working in cahoots with public law enforcement officials.
0: So, Flock donated these cameras, generously donated them. And then what happened? Did that first batch become the first of future batches? I mean, it's sort of akin to a drug dealer giving you the first joint for free or the first hit for free, and then they've got you hooked. Is that what happened in Altadena? Did we see these 50 cameras multiply?
1: Absolutely. I mean, what this is a tried and true playbook from technology vendors who are trying to get in on the sort of public market.

0: market. They'll offer a pilot program. They'll say, "Hey, take some of our cameras. We may offer it to you for free, or maybe we'll sell you a small batch of them. Probably a small batch that will cost not very much and will be a low enough expenditure that it doesn't require going to city council or informing the public that you're going to buy them. So just take a few of them and then take a look and see how they work." And that move, the move of trying to kind of open the door to at least some of this technology, is the oldest trick in the book. I've been covering surveillance technology here at the SOU for over 8 years, and I've been doing this work for quite a bit longer than that. Across the board, whether it's license plate readers, facial recognition technology, drones, you name it, this is exactly the way that it always works. Take a free drone, and then inevitably they'll be hooked on it. And the reason why they're hooked on it is, police departments will never turn down shiny new toys. They will always want the biggest and the baddest and the newest and the coolest technology. They'll come back for more. And then at that point, once they have it, they could always go back to the city councils. They could go back to the public. They could go back to their stakeholders and say, look at all the crimes that, that these technologies have helped us prevent. Mind you, none of that is empirically grounded, but they'll make those claims, and then it just becomes, then they go back to the well, and then these technologies just become basically normalized in our communities. So, same thing in Altadena and Pasadena, same thing across the country.
1: Right. Let's talk about what the Altadena Sheriff's Department said in response to the public anger over it. Initially, they put out a public statement saying that there would be strict and selective, regulations and holds on data. The data wouldn't be shared. What was their response exactly? And then what happened after people were outraged?
0: I mean, I think this is commonplace in the kind of public response to people's outrage about flock cameras. So to step back, part of what we're seeing with responses from the Altadena sheriffs, from the sheriff's deputies who run the Altadena station, Pasadena Police Department, and other kind of other law enforcement agencies, is the use of talking points that are developed by the private vendors themselves. Right. So Flock in particular provides all of the kind of press training and the talking points necessary to defend public expenditure in their products. We've seen it. There have been kind of news reports demonstrating how Flock kind of flacks will get in touch with police departments and say, "Hey, this is how you should sell our wares to the public who might be sort of skeptical of the technology." So precisely the same type of thing happened here in Altadena. "Oh, it's not a mass tracking technology. We don't work with ICE. It helps prevent all kinds of violent crimes." All of the things that one might imagine they would say to defend the expenditure of public funds on these cameras. That's what departments are saying. The problem is none of that, all of that stuff is bogus, one way or the other, and I'm happy to get into all of it.
1: The police departments have, as you mentioned, always enjoyed these sort of shiny tools. And Peter, is it Peter Thiel, who's the founder of Flock, the guy who owns the Flock company, it's not Peter Thiel, has basically said that his goal is a crime-free country, right? Like the Flock cameras are going to eradicate all crime, eradicate all crime by essentially ensuring that we're being watched all the time, even if the error rate was close to zero, which it absolutely is not. Isn't crime prevented by addressing things like inequality, by actually like creating the conditions where people don't, commit as many crimes rather than after the fact surveillance and policing?
0: I mean, these are ludicrous claims made by, the CEO of Flock and all of these sort of technology vendors. The claim that surveillance and policing And basically, state-sanctioned violence is the approach towards eliminating crime. That claim has never been found to be true. There is no empirical evidence demonstrating that automated license plate readers reduce crime in any particular area. There is none. They will never, ever provide that kind of study for you because that doesn't exist. What they will say is, these license plate readers helped us in tracking down this stolen car, or they helped us, find this missing person. And so they'll offer these various anecdotes, but none of it will be empirically sound. Our claim is not that surveillance technologies are not useful for tracking down people who like committed a crime. They absolutely are, but whether they're useful is not the question. Having a database of everybody's DNA and putting everybody in ankle bracelets and having everybody monitored by like a phalanx of police officers, I'm sure that would be useful in eliminating crime, but no one would want that in a free society. So that's not the question. The question isn't utility. The question is whether there's scientifically sound studies that demonstrate that license plate readers and indeed surveillance technologies of this type help drive down crime. And the answer to that is that they don't. And so, to your point, Sonali, what actually does? Why do people turn to, petty theft? Why do people turn to any kind of deviance? It's because we're living in a time of massive economic immiseration. The life is hard. Housing is expensive. Schooling is underfunded. All of the things that we know are problems in America is the reason why people, particularly working class people, might resort to some kind of like deviant behavior. But the answer to that is not to beat them over the head with surveillance and brass knuckles and cops. The answer to that is to invest in their communities, not to invest in their like in tracking them. And so that's the real kind of shame of it all, that there's lots and lots of money to helping invest in supportive services for communities like schools, libraries, parks, tutoring, counselors. There's lots and lots of money for that. But all that money is going to pay for incredibly highly paid police officers and the shiny toys, and not to the things that actually would make a difference in young people's or working people's lives.
1: So, what did Flock cameras in Altadena get used for? If not for catching looters or helping people stay safe, is it true, or do you know that those Flock cameras are being used to track immigrants for ICE?
0: So, we don't know exactly what I don't know exactly what Flock cameras in sort of Altadena are being used for, but different communities, different organizers, and sort of activist groups across the country are seeking logs from Flock and from their local police departments and municipalities to see exactly how many sort of vehicles are being picked up by Flock cameras, what police departments are using with that information. And basically what I can tell you is that there are quite literally tens of millions, hundreds of millions of data points collected by Flock cameras across the country, and some preposterous number, something like 98%, 99% of all of that data concerns people who have done nothing wrong, who have been accused of doing nothing wrong, and who will never ever be investigated for anything. That is to say that all of the information collected by Flock, the extraordinary majority of it, has nothing to do with crime at all. And so what is the consequence of that? Well, one of the things that the consequence of that is that you have this extraordinary like sort of tranche of data, and that data is very difficult to wall off from sort of other agencies outside of the one that installed the Flock cameras. And it's precisely because of that that we have seen countless reports of unwitting data sharing with federal immigration authorities. Flock says we don't share or disclose data with the feds, and that may well be, but the problem with these kinds of network technologies is you may not, as a police department, you may not share directly with the feds, but you might share with somebody else who shares with the feds, right? So they're only one hop away. And that particular problem is a problem we've seen consistently, actually for quite a long time, for ever since the first Trump administration, even before that, that as soon as you collect information, particularly when that information is so sensitive, that information, you will lose a hold of it in this sort of like networked data-centric world that we live in. Once you collect it, you have to basically surrender your ability to control it. It is nigh impossible to control that information, particularly when the entire point of this sort of flock data collection scheme is so that it's widely shared among multiple departments so they could track people who drive from, say, Pasadena to Alhambra or to, you know, downtown LA or to Culver City.
1: So, Mohammed, what has happened now to the cameras in Altadena? There have been protests by, you know, neighboring Pasadena residents as well. People are 73%, according to one poll, of Altadena residents do not want these cameras in their community. This reflects a broader national trend where people are, you know, pushing out cameras and the use of cameras and forcing their law enforcement to stop using them. And even in Los Angeles, the LAPD, well, first announced that it wouldn't renew its contract. Now apparently it's renegotiating. So what has specifically happened to the cameras in Altadena?
0: Well, as far as I can tell, the cameras in Altadena and in sort of in Pasadena remain. You know, in fact, I go out for runs in and around the community and I still see them. You know, so at the moment, the cameras exist. And as you might imagine, the cameras exist in predominantly working class communities, communities that, where Black and brown people live here in Pasadena. You know, they're not elsewhere. And I can give you a hint as to why that's true. But the cameras are still there. And so nevertheless, there is a debate that is being teed up both on the streets and in city council, at least in Pasadena, around the continued use of flock cameras. And that debate is up before this Pasadena City Council, where we anticipate community members, certainly with the support of the ACLU, will demand that the contract for flock not be renewed and that these cameras basically get taken down. And that mirrors exactly the same demands that of other residents in other neighboring communities, like in Monterey Park, South Pasadena, you know, a bunch of others. Yeah, and you mentioned that LAPD, who's in the middle of what looks like a renegotiation with flock, it's not clear what that's going to mean. All of that at a time when there's been an extraordinary number of cities that have actually terminated their flock contracts. Once, you know, enough of these cities, enough places like Pasadena and Culver City and the city of LA and whoever else, once enough of them can be clearly seen to oppose automated license plate readers, to oppose flock, I guarantee you that state assembly members and state senators will get the message. We will have a new incoming governor in the state of California. And if this movement continues to grow at the pace that it's growing, you can be assured that the folks in Sacramento will take notice. And it'll only be a matter of time before we get some statewide victories to really put the kibosh on the worst of these abuses.
1: Mohammed, I want to thank you so much for joining us today. Where's a good website that you recommend people can start if they want to join the movement against ALPR technology?
0: The best place to go is to look up DEFLOCK, DEFLOCK, online. DEFLOCK is a community of sort of activists across the country that are providing resources to end the use of automated license plate readers. Check out DEFLOCK, and you can always check out the ACLU. ACLUSoCal.org or ACLU.org as well.
1: Thank you so much for joining us, Mohammed, and for sharing your insight.
0: I appreciate it. Thank you, Sonali.
1: My guest has been Mohammed Tajsar. He is the Director of Immigrants' Rights at the ACLU of Southern California. And I'm Sonali Kolhatkar, host and executive producer of Rising Up with Sonali, an independently produced subscriber-supported program nationally syndicated to radio stations, free speech TV, and podcast platforms.

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We're serving Carson Valley, Eagle Valley, Pleasant Valley, and Washoe Valley.